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1: 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From his diplomatic mission to his endearing interactions with his flock, we take a look at the major moments and themes of his pontificate, and American Catholics share their thoughts on the first U.S.-born pontiff's first year.
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5: Catechism in a Year is produced and funded by Ascension and distributed on radio through a partnership with Spoke Street Media. The catechism used is the Ascension edition of the catechism, which includes the Foundations of Faith approach. You can follow along in any recent version of the Catechism of the Catholic Church. A reading plan and all Catechism in a Year episodes can be found at ascensionpress.com/CIY or on the Ascension app. We concluded our discussion of the lay faithful yesterday, and today we'll begin exploring the consecrated life. Father Mike explains the evangelical counsels, poverty, chastity, and obedience, and how these counsels branch out into various forms of religious life, lived in solitude or in community.
0: Hi, my name is Father Mike Schmitz, and you're listening to the Catechism in a Year, where we encounter God's plan of sheer goodness for us, revealed in Scripture, and passed down through the tradition of the Catholic faith. The Catechism in a Year is provided by Ascension, who produced and funded this program. In 365 days, we'll read through the Catechism of the Catholic Church, discovering our identity in God's family as we journey together toward our heavenly home. Today is day 127. We're reading paragraphs 914 to 924 about the consecrated life. You know, yesterday we talked about, and the day before, the lay faithful, how the vocation of lay people is to be holy and to bring that holiness into the world by participating in Christ's priestly office, his prophetic office, his kingly office. Today, we're talking about consecrated life. So a couple things to keep in mind. One is, we're going to start by talking about the evangelical councils. Now you might say, I wonder what those are. And the answer is, evangelical counsels are poverty, chastity, and obedience. So every one of us is called in some way to live poverty, chastity, and obedience. And so every Christian, every baptized person is called to live poverty, chastity, and obedience in some particular way. So those are the evangelical counsels. But those who are in consecrated life, they live them, but they profess them, right? So they're not just called to live up to those virtues and to embrace them with their whole lives. They actually profess these counsels. That's paragraph 915. It's the profession of these counsels, in 915 says this, within a permanent state of life recognized by the church that characterizes the life consecrated to God. So that consecration, moving beyond this, the normal call that all of us experience, the consecrated person, the consecrated religious sister, the consecrated man, they would have this profession in which they would have a permanent state of poverty, chastity, and obedience. So what's the goal of that? Well, the goal in paragraph 916 is one way of experiencing a more intimate consecration rooted in baptism and totally dedicated to God. And that's the reality, is that this person has recognized a call in their life that the Lord has placed on them to live this, the call we all experience, right? To live in union with Jesus, to have that poverty, chastity, and obedience, to unite our hearts and our lives to the heart and the life of Jesus. They recognize that in a unique way. And so there's many, many different communities that have done this. In fact, in those communities, they're happening right now. There are some communities that date back hundreds and hundreds of years. And there's some communities that date back only a year. Some date back a handful of years. In fact, in our diocese, we have a really young community of young women who, by and large, they're young women who have dedicated their lives to the profession of poverty, chastity, and obedience. Incredible, just remarkable. Now, the other couple of things we want to highlight is the eremitic life. And I say, why do we want to highlight it? Because it's a word that you probably have not necessarily heard every single day of your life. Eremitic. The eremitic life is essentially the call to be separate from the world in a unique way. So typically, the hermit is that's what this is referring to. Typically referring to the life of the hermit, the one who goes away and devote their lives, paragraph 920 says this, devote their life to the praise of God and the salvation of the world through a stricter separation from the world, the silence of solitude, and assiduous prayer and penance. So the person who removes themselves from the world, the hermit, they do this in response to what they've experienced as a call to serve the world by removing themselves from the world. And in that removal, they've dedicated themselves to the praise of God and the salvation of the world by this entering into silence, entering into penance, entering into prayer. So they're not leaving the world because they hate the world. They're leaving the world because they believe, and we believe as Catholic Christians, that it's actually doing something through God's grace in a mysterious way. Lastly, we have consecrated virgins and widows. Tomorrow we'll talk about religious life and secular institutes, but today the last thing we're highlighting is consecrated virgins and widows. We're talking about those who have committed their whole lives, right? They committed their, as it says here, their heart, body, and spirit, decided to live those counsels of poverty, chastity, and obedience, whether that would be before they were ever married and then would never be married, or after they were married and their spouse had passed away. And so that's what we're talking about today. Oh man, what an incredible opportunity we have to talk about this reality in the church that so many people don't get to experience because of the fact that we don't always see religious sisters. We don't always see religious brothers walking around. And so, and you also you rarely see hermits because they've kind of left the world. So let's pray not only for them, but let's take a moment and pray for ourselves that the Lord just guides this time we have together today. Father in heaven, thank you so much. Thank you for the gift of your church, which has so much variety. Thank you for the gift of your church that honors the great gift, the great call of marriage and family. We thank you for your church that honors a great call of chastity for the sake of the kingdom. We thank you for the great gift of your church that just meets every one of us in whatever state in life we find ourselves. Because you, Lord God, you want to meet us in every state in life we find ourselves, every circumstance we find ourselves. We know that you can find us. And so we ask you right now, for the sake of all religious sisters, all consecrated virgins, right now all widows, right now we ask you for all religious brothers, we ask you to please find them and meet them with your grace today. For all those who have dedicated their lives in this unique profession of the evangelical councils, we ask that you please give them your Holy Spirit, give them your grace right now, that they can continue to bear witness to you in the world, even if they are separated from the world. And bless all of us, Lord God. Help us to recognize and to regularly pray for these sisters and these brothers of ours. Help them, help us, and be with us this day. In Jesus' name we pray, amen. In the name of the Father, and of the Son, and the Holy Spirit. As I said, it's day 127, reading paragraphs 914 to 924. The consecrated life. The state of life which is constituted by the profession of the evangelical councils, while not entering into the hierarchical structure of the church, belongs undeniably to her life and holiness. Evangelical Councils, Consecrated Life. Christ proposes the Evangelical Councils, in their great variety, to every disciple. The perfection of charity to which all the faithful are called entails for those who freely follow the call to consecrated life the obligation of practicing chastity and celibacy for the sake of the kingdom, poverty, and obedience. It is the profession of these councils, within a permanent state of life recognized by the Church, that characterizes the life consecrated to God. The state of consecrated life is thus one way of experiencing a more intimate consecration, rooted in baptism and dedicated totally to God. In the consecrated life, Christ's faithful, moved by the Holy Spirit, propose to follow Christ more nearly, to give themselves to God who is loved above all, and pursuing the perfection of charity in the service of the kingdom, to signify and proclaim in the church the glory of the world to come. One great tree with many branches. From the God-given seed of the councils, a wonderful and wide-spreading tree has grown up in the field of the Lord, branching out into various forms of the religious life lived in solitude or in community. Different religious families have come into existence in which spiritual resources are multiplied for the progress and holiness of their members and for the good of the entire body of Christ. From the very beginning of the church, there were men and women who set out to follow Christ with greater liberty and to imitate him more closely by practicing the evangelical councils. They led lives dedicated to God, each in his own way. Many of them, under the inspiration of the Holy Spirit, became hermits or founded religious families. These the Church, by the virtue of her authority, gladly accepted and approved. Bishops will always strive to discern new gifts of consecrated life granted to the Church by the Holy Spirit. The approval of new forms of consecrated life is reserved to the Apostolic See. The Eremitic Life. Without always professing the three evangelical councils publicly, hermits devote their life to the praise of God and salvation of the world through a stricter separation from the world, the silence of solitude, and assiduous prayer and penance. They manifest to everyone the interior aspect of the mystery of the church, that is, personal intimacy with Christ. Hidden from the eyes of men, The life of the hermit is a silent preaching of the Lord, to whom he has surrendered his life simply because he is everything to him. Here is a particular call to find in the desert, in the thick of spiritual battle, the glory of the crucified one. Consecrated Virgins and Widows. From Apostolic Times, Christian virgins and widows, called by the Lord to cling only to him with greater freedom of heart, body, and spirit, have decided, with the Church's approval, to live in the respective states of virginity or perpetual chastity for the sake of the kingdom of heaven. Virgins who, committed to the holy plan of following Christ more closely, are consecrated to God by the diocesan bishop according to the approved liturgical rite, are betrothed mystically to Christ, the Son of God, and are dedicated to the service of the Church. By this solemn rite, consecratio virginum, the virgin is constituted a sacred person, a transcendent sign of the Church's love for Christ, and an eschatological image of this heavenly bride of Christ and of the life to come. As with other forms of consecrated life, the order of virgins establishes the woman living in the world or the nun in prayer, penance, service of her brethren, and apostolic activity according to the state of life and spiritual gifts given to her. Consecrated virgins can form themselves into associations to observe their commitment more faithfully. Okay, there we have it. Day 127, paragraphs 914 to 924. As I mentioned, okay, the evangelical counsels. Those are the things: poverty, chastity, and obedience. Again, paragraph 915, to be reminded of this, Christ proposes the evangelical counsels, poverty, chastity, obedience, in a great variety to every disciple. That's every one of us are called. In fact, it says, the next line in 915 says, the perfection of charity, charity being another word for love, the perfection of charity, to which all the faithful are called, entails for those who freely follow the call to consecrated life, the obligation of practicing chastity and celibacy for the sake of the kingdom. So that's long-term. How do you live chastity? Well, through celibacy, poverty, and obedience. So let's make a distinction here quick. Maybe it might be helpful for us to hear this. So chastity is living sexuality correctly ordered, right? So rightly ordered. So a married couple that was following chastity, they would enter into the sexual embrace with one another in a particular way, right? So their call to chastity would not mean celibacy. Celibacy means essentially forsaking sexual activity for the sake of the kingdom. I mean, that's what celibacy for the sake of the kingdom is, forsaking sexual activity for the sake of the kingdom. Chastity is entering into or refraining from that sexual activity according to one's state in life. So for a consecrated virgin, that would mean obviously celibacy. That would mean avoiding this. For a priest, that means avoiding this. That would mean for a married couple entering into this. So keep that in mind. Hopefully that makes sense. Poverty and obedience are the other two evangelical counsels. So it's the profession of these counsels, like meaning like you're an amateur, I'm a professional. It's like the profession, like I'm taking a vow, taking an oath, taking a promise of these counsels within a permanent state of life recognized by the Church that characterizes what it is to be in the consecrated life. So that's a very, I think it's an important note to make. All of us are called to follow the three evangelical counsels, poverty, chastity, and obedience, in accordance with our state in life. The consecrated folks, they are doing this in a very intentional and specific and lifelong way. Okay, so moving on from there, this is just really, really good. Paragraph 917 talks about one great tree with many branches. So here is the God-given seed of the counsels. That's incredible. Poverty, chastity, obedience. From that, a wonderful and wide, this is like the poetic, a wonderful and wide-spreading tree has grown up in the field of the Lord, branching out into various forms of the religious life, lived in solitude or in community. And so different religious families have come into existence in which spiritual resources are multiplied for the progress and holiness of their members. So, or one would say progress of holiness in their members and for the good of the entire body of Christ. So you realize that all these different families, let's look at some different families. You know, tomorrow we'll talk about religious life specifically, but let's look at some of those religious families or religious communities. We have like, you know, St. Benedict and St. Scholastica founding the Benedictine order. You have the Carmelite order. You have the Jesuits. You have Franciscans. You have Dominicans. You have all these people who live in a certain kind of community, and they all have a different spiritual character to them. So the Benedictines are different than the Franciscans, and the Franciscans are different than the Dominicans, and the Dominicans are different than the Jesuits. Like all of those different families, those different ways of living out the evangelical counsels, bring a new uniqueness. They bring a new giftedness. They bring a variety to the church. And so, whereas Benedictines would have this, you know, vow of stability and this promise of just, you know, what they've done throughout history is, in so many ways, like you can see this, they have maintained culture in this powerful, powerful way by simply living faithfully to work and to prayer, by living faithfully to the Gospels, by living faithfully to this call to poverty, chastity, obedience, and stability, so that there is some stability there. Whereas the Franciscans have brought about renewal as they go out into the world and bring the simple gospel of Jesus Christ to all, from the richest person to the most poor person. You have the Missionary Sisters of Charity that, again, similar kind of thing, that just they bring the gospel of Jesus and the love of Jesus, the body of Christ, to those that the rest of the world has forgotten. And so all these different families have different characters, this big tree, right, that the Catechism describes. And not only the members themselves grow in holiness through their living out of these councils, but the world becomes sanctified through their living out of these councils, which is just remarkable. I mentioned the Eremitic life, right? So the hermits, I just think this is so cool. Paragraph 921 talks about how hermits manifest to everyone, even if they don't see them, they manifest to everyone the interior aspect of the mystery of the church. What's the interior aspect of the mystery of the church? That is personal intimacy with Christ. Now, we can see the exterior aspect of the mystery of the church, which is here's the church in its structure. Here's the church in its teaching. Here's the church in its going out into the world and again, bringing the gospel, bringing healing through medicine, bringing science, bringing teaching, education, all these things. But the interior aspect of the mystery of the church is always going to be personal intimacy with Christ. This is going to be so important. No matter what we do externally, there's always going to be the necessity of personal intimacy with Christ. So that's what hermits do. They manifest to everyone this core of what it is to belong to Jesus. It goes on to say, hidden from the eyes of men, the life of the hermit is a silent preaching of the Lord, to whom he has surrendered his life simply because he is everything to him. Oh my gosh, this is so good. He surrendered his life to the Lord, the hermit does. Because why? Simply because Jesus is everything to him. Here's a particular call to find in the desert, in the thick of spiritual battle, the glory of the crucified one. There is an incredible book that I've never read the whole thing. I've prayed with it for years. It's called The Hermitage Within, and it's written by a monk. It's written by a hermit, and it's all about, okay, when you go into the desert, when you go to the desert of Mount Sinai, you go into the desert of the Promised Land, you go into the desert of Gethsemane, you go into all these different deserts that we find ourselves, or the hermit finds themselves. Oh my gosh, if you can get your hands on a copy of that book, I'm telling you, you probably have enough to pray with for the rest of your life. I will pray with this on a regular basis, and I've never read the entire thing because I'll go pray like the same paragraph over and over again for weeks on end because it's just so, so rich. But it's all about this. A particular call to find in the desert, in the thick of spiritual battle, the glory of the crucified one. Why do you go there? Simply because Jesus is everything to the person. So last thing here is consecrated virgins and widows. This is going all the way back to apostolic times. Paragraph 922 says this. All the way back from the very, very beginning, apostolic times. You even have this in 1 Corinthians chapter 7. This call of those who just simply dedicate their whole lives, right? Their heart, their body, their spirit, so they can love Jesus freely. Now, that doesn't mean that people who are married can't love Jesus freely. It just means that, as St. Paul says, there is someone else you're responsible for when you get married. And that's a good thing. That is a very good thing. Marriage is a great gift. It is a sacrament. It is a means of becoming holier and holier, means of becoming a saint. And St. Paul even says that, but it's going to be a tough road. It's a really tough road. That's why all those married couples who are listening to this, who are joining us for this whole thing, recognize that you have discerned a phenomenal call. A call to holiness, and a call to holiness that is challenging. Not to say that being a virgin or a widow, a consecrated person, is not challenging. But all the roads to follow Jesus are roads to do what? They're all roads to pick up our cross, deny ourselves, and to follow after Jesus. And so just today we're talking about how consecrated virgins do this, or how consecrated widows do this. Paragraph 923 says, virgins who, committed to the holy plan of following Christ more closely, are consecrated to God by the diocesan bishop according to the approved liturgical rite. So they wouldn't just say, I'm consecrating myself to Jesus right now. They would actually go through a rite that would be presided at by the diocesan bishop. It goes on to say, when that happens, they are betrothed mystically to Christ, the Son of God, which is beautiful. They stand as an image of the church to Christ the bridegroom, an image of the church the bride to Christ the bridegroom, and are dedicated to the service of the church. Incredible. It goes on to say, by this solemn rite, the Virgin is constituted a sacred person, a transcendent sign of the church's love for Christ, and an eschatological image of this heavenly bride of Christ and of the life to come. That person just becomes, again, meant to be a sign for us when we see her, that we realize, oh, there is more to this life than just this life. And their whole life actually becomes a witness to that. Just like, again, back to married couples. Married couples are meant to be an image of the Trinity. Here is the husband who pours out his whole self to his wife in love, and she receives that love and pours that whole life back out to him. And the love between them is so real, you have to name it 9 months later, right? That kind of that image of marriage as an image of the Trinity. Well, the image of the consecrated virgin in the world is meant to be that sign for all of us who see her to realize, okay, there's more to this life than just this life, especially in a world where, you know, we can be so obsessed. We can be so preoccupied with romantic relationships. We can be so preoccupied with sex. We can be so preoccupied and say that this is the meaning of life, that those consecrated virgins who forsake marriage for the sake of the kingdom, not because marriage is bad, but they do it because they're pointing to us. They're pointing for us to the reality that there's more to this life even than the best human love. And there is human love is incredible. Human love actually in marriage is a sacrament because of Jesus. And there's also another call, and that call is to forsake that, to forsake the good thing for the sake of Jesus Christ. You might be called to that. You also might be called to marriage. You also might be called to any other, you know, vocation. But the reality, of course, is that the church has variety. And so we want to, and in one breath, want to acknowledge the goodness of all the various ways of following after Jesus in the church. Married life, through family, through priesthood, you know, consecrated life, through religious life. We'll talk about that tomorrow. All of these have to do with this great tree with branches where all of the birds of the air can find a home. Does that make sense? Hope it does, because, you know, the church was pretty poetic when it came to paragraph 917. So I thought it'd be a little poetic when it comes to the last minute of this day's episode. I am so grateful. I'm so grateful for you. I'm so grateful for all of the religious sisters and brothers, all the consecrated virgins, all the consecrated widows, all of those who have left the world for the sake of the world. And right now in this moment, they are praying, they're doing penance, and they're a sign to us. They're a sign to us of God's unfailing and unstoppable love for all of us. I hope that we can all see that. I am praying for you. Please pray for me. My name is Father Mike. I cannot wait to see you tomorrow. God bless.
6: That was day 127 of Catechism in a Year with Father Mike Schmitz. And now we'd like to share audio from the Ascension app with scripture expert Jeff Cavins, answering a question about the 12 tribes of Israel.
7: Can you explain further the 12 tribes of Israel and why Joseph's tribe is split between his sons Ephraim and Manasseh? Does that mean that the 12 tribes no longer include Levi? And do the stones on the chest of the priest, on the ephod, represent the same 12 tribes with Ephraim and Manasseh? Okay, so we covered this in a prior Q&A on this show, and we were talking about how there's a difference between the birthright and the blessing. And the birthright is given to the son who is going to receive a double portion for the purpose of leading the community. The blessing is another thing. And we see this in Jacob's life, right? He received the birthright. So if you had, say, three sons, there would be four portions. The oldest son would get two, and then the second son would get one, and the third son would get one. The first son received a double portion, or the birthright, because he was responsible for the leadership of that tribe, of that community, okay? So that was set in motion for the purpose of the health and the future of the entire community. Now, when you see this ephod on the priest's chest, it had 12 beautiful stones in it. And you can read about this in Exodus chapter 28 and chapter 39 and Leviticus 8. And each of these beautiful stones stood for one of the tribes. There were four rows, three across, four rows down. And that means that it represents the 12 tribes. We don't mention Ephraim and Manasseh because they are the sons of Joseph. And when it comes to the ephod that the priest wore, it's the 12 tribes that are represented. And he would go into the Holy of Holies and he would pray, and there would be sacrifice made on behalf of all of the tribes.
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1: This is your KLOJ weather forecast for Manhattan, Kansas. Today, sunny, high 74 degrees, southwest wind 5 to 15 miles per hour. Tonight, increasing clouds, low 51 degrees, west wind 5 miles per hour, becoming calm. Friday, mostly cloudy through mid-morning, then gradual clearing, high 74 degrees, southwest wind 5 miles per hour, becoming north.
2: The current temperature, 62 degrees.
3: Hello and welcome to Catholic Bite 60 Seconds, where 2,000 years of faith and tradition is explained 1 minute at a time. This is Father Lane Breeze from the Archdiocese of Atlanta, and today I'm going to talk about the prophet's vision of the restored temple in Ezekiel chapter 47, verses 1 and 2. In this second to last chapter of Ezekiel, the prophet receives a vision of the temple, in which he reports, "I saw water flowing out of the temple, and there I saw water flowing out from under the threshold of the temple toward the east." Ezekiel goes on to say that the water flowed as far as the Dead Sea, giving life to all it touches. Jerusalem had been destroyed. This vision is a promise of restoration that exceeded its listeners' wildest imaginations. As Catholics, we use the prophet's vision in our liturgy. The Latin translation of this verse, "I saw water, vidi aquam," is the church's traditional chant for the sprinkling rite during the Easter season. Every time we sing it and are sprinkled with blessed holy water, we remember that baptism fulfills the prophecy. God's life-giving water has spread out from Jerusalem, indeed to the farthest corners of the world. Sadly, our 60 seconds is up, so please tune in for another episode of Catholic Bites 60 Seconds.
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10: This is an EWTN Newslink. I'm Teresa Tomeo from Catholic Connection. U.S. Secretary of State Marco Rubio has shared photos of his meeting earlier today with Pope Leo at the Vatican. His post on X, the Secretary of State saying he met with the Holy Father to underscore our shared commitment to promoting peace and human dignity. Rubio had insisted previously he had many things to talk about with the Holy Father, including working with the Church to get humanitarian aid to Cuba. He said the meeting had been planned long before President Trump took issue with the Pope's criticism of the conflict in Iran. And tomorrow, the Pope will spend the Feast of Our Lady of Pompeii in Pompeii, tomorrow also marking the first anniversary of his election to the papacy. For more news with the Catholic perspective, visit EWTNNews.com. I'm Teresa Tomeo, and Catholic Answers Live starts now.

0: Hello and welcome to Catholic Answers Live. I am Cy Keller, your host. Very happy to be here with you. And it's Joe Heschmeyer today. Let me just get that out of the way. Joe Heschmeyer, because I know people are like, I wonder who it's going to be today. And Joe's so popular now. I just want to say his name right at the beginning, because I know people are like, okay, I'll hang out for Joe Heschmeyer. Joe is the podcaster. He was a blogger. Which tells you he's extremely old, and he was a blogger with his blog Shameless Popery, and now he's a podcaster and YouTuber with Shameless Popery, which is just taking over the world. Joe Heschmeyer, welcome. Thanks for being here.
1: First of all, thank you for that very warm introduction, followed by jokes about my elderliness.
0: I can't make it. I just can't do it, Joe. I can't do it.
1: Cast down the mighty from their throne.
0: I say to myself, just be positive about Joe, because there is so much positive about you, Joe. But for some reason, I can't keep from putting one dig in there.
1: You're like a reverse Balaam. The prophet who went to curse Israel and kept blessing them instead. He couldn't help himself.
0: I didn't know if you were calling me
1: No, you're not. You're not his donkey.
0: But. I thought that might be where you were going with that.
1: If people want to take a certain interpretation of that, I'm not going to disagree with their personal read of scripture.
0: Why are things going so well Oh, by the way, it's drop calls. We got a million calls. We got really good ones. Whenever we have drop calls, we get to curate them a little bit. And so we got a lot of great questions for Joe, challenging questions for Joe today about the Catholic faith, about religion and philosophy in general, a whole bunch of good stuff. But tell me this. Why is Shameless Popery going so well? Why is it a hit?
1: This is one of those tough questions.
0: Yeah.
1: I think people have a lot of questions about Catholicism. We're seeing that in the numbers. You know, this year, the number of people who entered the church at the Easter Vigil was higher than the year before, which was higher than the year before. Like, we're on at least a 5-year high, and it seems like even probably bigger than that. Now, some of that, obviously, there was a big dip during COVID, so there's some recovery going on there.
0: Sure.
1: But we see people are being exposed to Catholic arguments through the internet, through public figures who are becoming Catholic, through, you know, public figures who are cradle Catholic, maybe. And I think it's sparked a lot of curiosity. That doesn't immediately mean someone's going to go out and rush and join OCIA and become Catholic. But people are getting curious about this, and curious about it in a way where maybe in the past, if you lived in a small town and, say, everybody in your town was Baptist, you would have heard things about the Catholic Church, but you would have no way of knowing how accurate those descriptions are. And so people would often have these kind of half-truths and distortions and misunderstandings that they innocently believed were the accurate teaching. And so there's, you know, you read early 20th century writings or anything before that, and there's this repeated Catholic complaint that, hey, people don't understand what it is we believe in the first place. They're rejecting things we actually don't believe in. So there is this real hunger right now to know what the church actually believes. There's a real hunger right now to see if the Catholic Church can answer this problem of the question of meaning. And I think many people who grew up reading the Bible in a certain way or believing it taught certain things are now hearing that challenged publicly, and they're wanting to see, okay, well, are there answers to that? What is the Catholic take on that? And I've heard these drop-down, like, knockout arguments against Catholicism. How would a Catholic answer those? And so... It's fertile territory, so it's been a real joy to get to be part of this. Obviously, I'm just a small drop in this much larger bucket, but God is doing something exciting right now. I'm convinced of it.
0: Yeah, and our database of answers, so to speak, is 2,000 years, or even more.
1: That's right.
0: And so I think, like, sometimes people hear something like, well, you know, the Bible says, you know, call no man father, and that seems to be just do you think that the Christians have never thought of that before? Like Catholics in the 8th century weren't like, well, what does that mean? And how does that fit with the fact that we call priests father? I mean, there is an answer. That's one of the things. It's like the internet is an access tool to an incredible database of answers.
1: Yes, that's right. And the things that, I mean, I often find this, not even in just terms of challenges, but sometimes I'll be reading through scripture, and I'll notice something. I'll be like, oh, that's an interesting. I wonder if that connection, anyone has noticed that before? And invariably the answer is yes.
0: Yeah.
1: And sometimes it's, oh, yeah, for a while we thought this, and then we found this really decisive argument for why that's a bad interpretation. And so you you go, both get to find out your original great idea is not original,
0: yeah,
1: and then that it's not,
0: and it's
1: great.
0: Not good.
1: And so that's just like, okay.
0: All right, so but
1: that could be really good.
0: So you do, part of what you do, though, is debates, and I assume you must feel that these are fruitful as well. So, for example, recently, not long ago, a debate came out between you and a Protestant, Doug Wilson, on Sola Scriptura. So how do you go about, how do you prepare for a debate like that? What is your goal going into a debate with someone who is, in fact, your Christian brother?
1: And a true gentleman.
0: Yeah.
1: Doug Wilson has a very bad rap publicly because he says provocative things, and I disagree with plenty of the things that he said, but I think he's a man of goodwill. I think he is someone who is striving to be a Christian, and even in his maybe provocative approach, maybe he enjoys ruffling feathers, but I think he's someone who is also trying to lead people to Jesus. So I think he's a man of very goodwill, even though we obviously disagree on a lot. When I look at a debate, because I get asked to do debates quite a lot, and most of the time the answer is going to be no. They take a lot of work to prepare for. And I almost said no, actually, to this one, and I'm very glad I said yes. So this one, Trent had originally been scheduled to debate with him, but he's had, family health issues and everything. He's been pretty open about that. So he wasn't able to do it. And it was still months out when he realized it was going to be too much to try to do this. And so I was kind of the fallback guy. I'm on the JV team. And I looked at my calendar, and I had a three-day parish Linton mission right before that down in Oklahoma. And so I thought, well, that's a lot kind of back-to-back. On the other hand, when I'm, in a town I don't know and I can't do, anything really in terms of recording or anything, maybe this would be a great opportunity to do some last-minute sort of preparation. So you start preparing a long ways out, and then you kind of get nervous and cram at the very last minute of the last.
0: That's my academic career right there you're describing.
1: That's my whole life, unfortunately. I wrote my wedding reception like remarks the morning of my wedding. So it's like, not just professionally, personally, like everything.
0: Wait, does your wife know about this? Are you revealing something?
1: I don't know. We'll find out. I don't. She knows that I got the ring to propose. So I ordered the ring to propose to her, and was flying out to Phoenix to propose. And the ring arrived that day. And I was actually gone, and they wouldn't drop it off. So I had to actually track down the mail lady to get the ring from her personally. So everything I do is last minute. And then I had to rush from there to get to the plane. Unfortunately, I try. So that's one of the dangers. One of the reasons I try to be careful about it is it's a lot of work, and especially a lot of work kind of in the 11th hour. But what I'm looking for in saying yes to a debate is, number one, is this a resolution that I know about and care about and I think is important? So in this case, the question was whether Scripture alone is our sole infallible rule of faith. This is Sola Scriptura. Do we only rely on the Bible as infallible, or is church tradition infallible, or apostolic tradition infallible, and the teaching authority of the church infallible? And I think that's a really important question. So I was happy to want to debate that. And then you want to make sure the person that you're debating is someone who can debate charitably and reasonably, because if someone's just going to get up there and go off in crazy directions, it's very frustrating for the other debater. It's very frustrating for the people who come to watch. And people tend to not be persuaded by that either way, because only one of you is really there to debate. And that's very hard. So I was convinced, like, okay, I think Doug Wilson is a good guy to debate this topic. I think this is a good topic. And so I ended up saying yes to that. And then you just you go through everything that person has said on that topic. You go through other, so there was a great debate between Gavin Ortlund and Trent Horn on Sola Scriptura. Other people have done, Trent did a great debate with Anthony Rogers. So, looking at what other people have already said, I had done a Sola Scriptura debate myself like 4 years ago when I was just starting out. And then you just kind of listen to, okay, what are the best Protestant arguments? What are the best Catholic arguments? And then you sort of think, okay, how would I answer this? And then you kind of go from there.
0: So do you feel that this is productive? Like, because what you described at the beginning was people are curious. Do you think that people watch these debates and they go, okay, this is the question I had. Let me watch two really smart people go back and forth, and that will help me resolve where I come down on it. Do you think that that's happening?
1: Yeah, let me make a case. I know there are people who are anti-debates because, you know, they've seen enough bad debates. And I do think we have too many debates, and too many specifically because people are under-preparing for them, or it's the wrong people, or it's the wrong topics. Like, those are the ways a debate goes bad. And instead of that, I think you should say, not does a bad debate persuade anyone, but do good debates persuade anyone? And there is ample, abundant evidence that they do. I've talked to many people who said, I discovered you through watching a debate, or this debate, you asked this question, it got me going down this journey, and they ended up converting to Catholicism. You know, those kind of things happen a lot. And I've been on the receiving end of that. There is a great debate between Father Ron Rollheimer and Dr. Thomas Pink on what Vatican II says about religious liberty and how to harmonize that with the tradition of the church. And it's a question where it's pretty in the weeds. This is not going to be everybody's kind of cup of tea. But I had questions about how to properly interpret Vatican II on this point, and then seeing two brilliant people debate this publicly. They did it both in essays, and then they had an actual debate at Notre Dame, I believe. It was really helpful because you got to hear both the strongest arguments for each side and how someone smarter and better read on this would answer it than me. And I found that very helpful. And I would recommend that this is often the case, because when you watch just your side's videos, they sound very persuasive. And you might have it in the back of your mind, like, how would someone respond to that? It seems like a total silver bullet. And then when you actually see it in a debate, you get to find out the answer to that question. So I think it's actually a lot healthier than just being in a total echo chamber. Not for the sake of just, I know there's like people who are just, you know, debate bros. They just like watching fights. I don't do it for the MMA part. You know, I don't do it for just like watching violence. But I do think really getting to, like, think about how many times you're watching a video or listening to a radio program or something, and you just think, oh, I wish I could say this. This is why we have a call-in show. But that opportunity to have someone representing your perspective, challenging a view, and then maybe you see that your views were not as strong as you thought they were before.
0: Right.
1: That's what I would suggest. And there's always going to be stuff that it doesn't answer every question. So you'll find people in the comments trying to pick up the debate and say, well, this is why the losing side really won. They should have said this. And you're like, well, they didn't. Maybe there's a reason they didn't.
0: Well, that's right. That's right. It turns out that our first question is actually about this. So I'm going to take a quick break, and we'll get back to Michael. I'll start the questioning with one from Michael from Houston, who is watching on YouTube. He wants to know how he can study to get good at debating Protestants. So I'll give you that right when we come back.
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0: Welcome back. Catholic Answers Live. Joe Heschmeyer, our guest. Shameless Popery is his podcast, and you can check out his YouTube channel to find out all of what he is up to, including these debates that he does. And when we left, I said I'd come back with a question from Michael from Houston, Texas. He was watching on YouTube, and he wanted to know, Joe, how do I begin studying to get good at debating Protestants?
1: So I would say I'm going to give a slightly broader answer to that question than the question itself. Just in general, like, how do you become good at debating or apologetics, we'll say. Because for some people, they're going to want to answer Protestant objections. Other people are going to want to answer the objections of atheists, etc. Now, obviously, the further somebody is from the church, the more important it is to reach them. But it's also sometimes the more difficult. And so I don't think there's anything wrong with people saying, you know, this is the religion or the faith tradition or whatever that I know well and that I feel comfortable to respond to. You know, so if people have questions about why Hinduism or Buddhism are wrong, now clearly those people need to be evangelized much more than a faithful Presbyterian. But I know Presbyterian theology much better than I know Hindu theology and Buddhist theology. And I know way more Presbyterians than I know Hindus or Buddhists. I can count on two hands the number of Hindus and Buddhists I think I've met in real life. And I don't have enough organs to count the number of Protestants, or like Presbyterians, say, that I've met. So I think figuring out where your passion and interest lies is a good first step. Second, to spiritually ground this, make sure your own motives are good. Like, if you're just trying to be someone who is persuasive for your own ego or to win, that's not going to be pleasing to God. And so I regularly go back to a handful of things. Number one, in Ephesians 6, when St. Paul says that our battle is not against flesh and blood, but against powers and principalities and so on, and the spiritual forces of darkness, that we are not trying to crush Protestants or, you know, atheists or agnostics or fill in the blank. We're trying to win them for Christ so that there can be one flock with one shepherd. That Christ comes with this mission. He's very explicit about this in John 10, where he wants to bring all of those who follow him together under one roof, as it were, within one flock. And it's actually good for everyone who loves Jesus, for all people of goodwill, to be united in his one church, because ultimately this is God's desire and goal for all of humanity. In 1 Timothy 2, St. Paul talks about how God desires that all men be saved and come to the knowledge of the truth. Now, that's going to end up in the same place. You're not going to have a bunch of different truths for a bunch of different people. And in John 17, Jesus talks about there should be one flock, or, you know, that they should all be one as he and the Father are one, is actually the way he describes it there. So we should be motivated out of a spirit of charity and with a sense that these are people we're hopefully serving, even if we have to destroy every wicked argument that stands in the way of knowledge of God. Because that's also perfectly biblical. Like, it's not actually bad to destroy bad arguments. Because you find two things. You find, on the one hand, people who are way too belligerent, where they just want to fight for the sake of fighting. But then you have this other extreme that sort of is like, hey, well, you're close enough, live and let live, that's good. And that's not your call to make. Like, if someone is believing something heretical, God may be merciful to them. They may not go to hell for it. But God wants something more for them than heresy. And it's not your call, as I say, to decide, you know, which heretical beliefs should stand and which ones shouldn't. Your call is to proclaim the truth in season and out of season. As St. Paul says in 2 Corinthians, we destroy arguments and every proud obstacle to the knowledge of God, and take every thought captive to obey Christ, being ready to punish every disobedience when your obedience is complete. So let's unpack that in terms of practical application. You should absolutely destroy bad arguments, not people. But you should do it first living from a place of obedience and discipleship yourself. So work on your own spiritual life, and don't allow apologetics or debates or anything like that to interfere with the fact that you must first be a disciple. You have to be somebody who sits at the feet of the master, and then you have something to share. That the disciples are disciples long before they're apostles. A disciple is one who learns, a student. An apostle is one who's sent. You need to learn before you can be sent. and this is just true for all of us, whether you're going to be an apologist or just a faithful Christian, learn from the feet of the master, and then you've got something to say. Now, to get in the weeds with this a bit, if you want to effectively answer someone else, you have to first understand what they believe and why, and that can be pretty tricky.

0: effective way of doing this basic prep work. To say, okay, explain it. What is it that you believe and why? And so having that kind of conversation and dialogue is actually really important to being able to do anything effectively in terms of evangelization and apologetics. And then you slowly start to make your arguments why you think, once you've understood their position, you can explain why you think their position is wrong. You should do a lot of reading from Catholic apologists who've come before you. You should watch good YouTube videos, etc. But then know that even if you think you've got a good grip on it, you are going to be bad at this for a while before you're good at it. And that's just an unavoidable part of really all of life. That if you want to be good at things in life, you've got to be bad at things first. And if you're not willing to go through the humiliation of being bad, you're not going to go very far.
1: So I'm on the way to being good at a whole lot of things then.
0: You have come, you've crossed the first bridge.
1: Or I've accomplished the first part of it.
0: G.K. Chesterton said anything worth doing is worth doing badly. And I think this is actually, for me at least, this has been great helpful advice. That you can have this spirit of perfectionism that is born out of a sort of pride where you want to be great at everything. And so you don't want to do anything you're not already great at because you know you're going to make mistakes. And I think you just have to have the humility to say, I think this is a good argument, but I don't know if there's some flaw that I'm missing.
1: Yeah.
0: And rather than immediately stepping out as an expert, you just say, okay, I think this argument works. And I'm persuaded by this. And tell me whether you find it persuasive or if there's a logical flaw that I'm missing. And if you approach things with that humility, people are often actually pretty good about receiving it in the same spirit. That if you act really bombastic and, you guys are idiots, let me destroy you, they'll respond in kind.
1: Yeah.
0: If you say, I think this is a solid argument, but I'm still pretty new at this, can you tell me if I'm getting something wrong? They will. And even if they're uncharitable, even if they're bombastic in their reply to you, find out what you can learn from that. Don't make the same mistake twice. You're going to make mistakes. You don't have to remake those mistakes. And in that process, you start to become a lot better at it. This is an important part of the learning process where as much as you sit and listen, that's all really good. That's necessary work. But you're going to find that there's another learning curve that comes when you go from, I think I've got it in my mind, to now I have to say it out loud and someone's going to be persuaded by it or not.
1: Michael in Houston, thank you very, very much. This one comes from Ricky in Bellevue, Nebraska, who also was watching on YouTube. Ricky wanted to know, did the Pope at the First Vatican Council actually say, I am tradition?
0: This was a popular story that came out at the time that he had said this to Cardinal Guidi. And there's no reputable reporting on it. And there was a major Catholic journal, La Civita Cattolica, that denounced it very quickly as just a gross slander in 1872, like 2 years after this allegedly happened. Trent quoted from this in his video, Answering Redeem Zoomer's 14 Catholic Contradictions, because this is one of the things Redeem Zoomer kind of shared uncritically. And Trent pointed out, we have no reason to believe this really happened. It's all just hearsay, heard it from a friend who heard it from a friend sort of thing. And as La Civita Cattolica points out, this appears to be a slander full of foolishness, for it attributes incredible ignorance to a most learned cardinal and places on the lips of a most wise and humble pope words intoxicated with falsehood and arrogance. Like, this sounds more like something an enemy of the pope would have made up than anything we actually hear from Pope Pius IX. It just doesn't sound like him. And it's not a very, like, you'd have to assume the Pope and this Cardinal are talking and they don't even know Catholic theology. And that's just, okay.
1: Seems unlikely.
0: It's not a very, it does seem unlikely.
1: I love that we have a Cardinal named Guidi in this story, though. That is awesome right there. Yes. I love those really, truly Italian Maria names for Guidi. The 19th yeah. century Cardinals. Would it be a problem for us if the Pope had said, I am tradition?
0: So look, it depends a lot what we mean by tradition, because tradition is a thing handed on, and the Pope is in charge of helping to preserve the things handed on accurately and faithfully. He doesn't invent them. He's not the author of them. And so we want to distinguish between authentic tradition, those traditions which go back to the apostles, and just old stuff. Because there's plenty of old stuff that's not automatically true. Protestants regularly point this out, and Catholics would agree. And the Church helps us to know which things are old because they come from the apostles, and which things are old just because they're old. Ancient heresies.
1: Yeah. Oh, yeah. All right.

0: Ricky in Bellevue, thanks. It's Dropped Calls. Joe Heschmeyer is our guest. We got about a million dropped calls still to go through. We'll do that right after this on Catholic Answers Live. Why do Catholics pray to dead people, bow to statues, venerate relics? And where do we find any of this stuff in the Bible? In the delightful book, The Saints Pray for You, Dr. Carla Broussard convincingly defends the ancient Christian belief rooted in Scripture that the saints care for us, that they're our allies. 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
0: We hope that one of the things that we communicate here at Catholic Answers Live is that our Catholic faith allows us to be fully serious about all the problems we encounter in the church and in the world, but it also lets us have light hearts and maybe even mix in a bit of fun, and that is exactly what our good friend Joe Heschmeyer does in his popular podcast, Shameless Popery. 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Joe's got a deep grasp of the faith, of morals, the teachings of the church, all that. But he's also got a witty conversational style. He entertains and he informs. But you will leave equipped to better answer the most common challenges, misconceptions, and questions about the Catholic faith. He's got insightful guests. He does on-air debates. And he takes a close look into all the things that you want to know about as a Catholic living today. 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Check him out at shamelessjoe.com or wherever you get your podcasts. And if you like what you hear, become a patron.

0: Welcome back to Catholic Answers Live. It's Drop Calls open forum today. We're open to all drop calls. People call, they have great questions, and then we don't get to them, and they drop, and we save them up, and we give them to Carlo sometimes and Joe sometimes. I don't know if anybody else has done drop calls, but not that they're not welcome to. They certainly are, but we like drop calls because we get a lot of interesting things, and we know that they're going to be interesting. And Joe can prepare for them, too. That's the other thing. He can prepare for them. Now, Joe doesn't prepare for them, but he could. That's the important thing, is he could.
1: Both of these things are pretty true. Although, with Ricky's, I remember Trent had done an episode, so I was able to pull up the quote.
0: Oh, yeah. Okay, good. That's good, yes. So Trent does your research for
1: Trent
0: you.
1: Trent does the preparation, yeah. Yes. And then I'm able to piggyback off of it.
0: Thomas was in South Carolina when he called. He wanted to know, he said, since COVID-19... my wife has been watching the Mass every Saturday. Is that okay?
1: I mean, there's a lot kind of unstated in this.
0: Yeah.
1: I'm assuming that the question is she's not going to Mass on Sunday. Because obviously if you're, you know, watching the Mass on Saturday and then going on Sunday, that's great. That's fantastic. And it's actually a great way to prepare.
0: Yeah. Hear the readings.
1: For the Mass as well.
0: Right.
1: Yeah, you're hearing the readings. You're hearing... you know, hopefully a very good homily on it, and then you're hearing the homily at your local church, which hopefully is very good as well. But even if it's not, you feel like, hey, I've been spiritually nourished. You know, I've heard these things read, the Liturgy of the Word I've gotten twice, and now I get to experience the Liturgy of the Eucharist. The framing of the question involving COVID, involving, the mere fact he's asking if it's okay, makes me suspect that they're not going, or at least she's not going to Mass on Sunday. And that is a problem as a general rule of thumb, but there may be reasons for it. So let's start out. The Catechism talks about this in 2180 to 2184. And this is one of the so-called precepts of the Church, which is this. On Sundays and other holy days of obligation, the faithful are bound to participate in the Mass. And I want to stress, you don't fulfill that simply by watching Mass on TV or on YouTube. 2180 goes on to say, the precept of participating in the Mass is satisfied by attendance at a Mass, which is celebrated anywhere in a Catholic rite, either on the holy day or on the evening of the preceding day. So the Saturday part is fine if it's Saturday evening. The Jewish day begins at sundown. And so if you're watching the evening the day before, this is what's called an anticipated Mass. So maybe you have a situation where you're traveling, or you have some work obligation or some family commitment that you're not able to easily get out of on Sunday itself, it is possible, it is permitted to go to Mass the night before. And this can fulfill the Sunday obligation. But you're going to Mass in that scenario. Simply watching Mass on TV the night before, there's really the two red flags with that are, why are you watching instead of participating in the Mass? And I mean, by attendance, because remember, that's explicitly part of what it is to participate in the Mass. You are not required to receive communion. There's a 2181 uses the language of participate in the Eucharist. That doesn't mean you're receiving communion. That just means you're participating in the Eucharistic sacrifice by being there and by uniting your own prayers to the prayers of the rest of the faithful. And this participation is something the Church stresses is really important. 2182 says that participation in the communal celebration of the Sunday Eucharist is a testimony of belonging and of being faithful to Christ and to his Church. That we have this situation where I think almost any faithful Catholic has experienced this. You go into a church that is bursting at the seams and it's on fire and people are devout and they're reverent, they're praying, they're singing, they're really lifting up their hearts to God, and it's contagious. And then you go into another church and it feels cold and dead. It's, you know, two-thirds empty. And people are just not showing up. And maybe the people who show up are great, but it's very hard to experience the kind of ecclesial communion that we're called into in the Eucharistic sacrifice. And so something is actually lost there. And you miss the opportunity both to be spiritually nourished by those around you, but also you miss out on this duty that you have to help to encourage other people by your presence, by your faithfulness, that we are inspired by the witness of others. And that's good. That is normal. That's human. There's a reason Hebrews 11 gives us a long list of the saints who came before us and how they lived by faith. because we're inspired by their example and their model. And so one of the reasons that you're obliged to actually go to church on Sunday or Saturday night is so that we can be there for one another as we're there in union with Christ, and that this is actually really good for us, for people who may be visiting the church and so on. Now, given this, why does online mass exist in the first place? Given that it doesn't of itself fulfill the Sunday obligation. Well, the reason is very obvious. Even in Thomas's original question, COVID-19 is one of the major impetuses to lead to this. That there are times where you are either sick or you're unable for whatever reason to go to Mass. And that is fine. The Sabbath is made for man, not man for the Sabbath. Like, we don't want to turn this into a burden that is making it, making your life measurably worse, because it's meant to do the opposite. And so, 2181 says, the Sunday Eucharist is the foundation and confirmation of all Christian practice. For this reason, the faithful are obliged to participate in the Eucharist on days of obligation, unless excused for a serious reason. For example, illness, the care of infants, or dispensed by their own pastor. Those who deliberately fail in this obligation commit a grave sin. So if you refuse to live out this part of the Christian life, you are doing something gravely wrong. I mean, remember, the Sabbath is important enough to be one of the Ten Commandments. This speaks, this need for a weekly time of rest and worship, it speaks to something in the human condition that we desperately need, maybe more than we realize. And nevertheless, we don't want it to be in such a situation where people feel guilty when they can't reasonably make it. So if you're sick, if you're caring for a baby, if your pastor has told you you're dispensed from Mass this week for whatever reason you and he understand, you know, those kind of case-by-case bases are a legitimate reason not to attend. Now, if you're not attending Mass, you should still do what you can to participate somehow in what makes Sunday so important, the day of the Lord. And so paragraph 2183 says, if, because of a lack of sacred minister or for other grave cause, participation in the celebration of the Eucharist is impossible, so if you are unable to make it, it is especially recommended that the faithful take part in the liturgy of the word. So, reading the readings. If it is celebrated in the parish church or in another sacred place, according to the prescriptions of the diocesan bishop, or engage in prayer for an appropriate amount of time, personally or in family, or as occasions offer in groups of families. Now, when all of that's written, online Mass doesn't exist. Online Mass is also meeting that need. The basic idea is there are going to be times where it is impossible for you to make it to Mass, or it would be dangerous for you to make it to Mass. The roads are really icy. You don't want to risk your life going to church, and you're not a bad Catholic for being smart. Or the baby is up and sick and, you know, needs attending to, and you have duties there. Okay, great. And so maybe by the time everything is calmed down, it's the middle of the day, there's no more Mass is offered, you're no longer able to make it to Mass. But now you have like a little bit of calm. What can you do? Well, you can turn to prayer. You can pray through the readings. You can also, we would add to 2183, you can watch Mass online. So sure, it doesn't fulfill the Sunday obligation, but it's a good replacement when it's impossible to fulfill the obligation and when the obligation is dispensed, because it doesn't make sense to try to force you to go to Mass if doing so would be stupid or dangerous, basically.
0: All right. Thank you very much, Thomas. I hope that was helpful to you. Let's see, where shall I go next? It's drop calls. You know what? Let's take a very, very quick break, because the next couple questions I want you to have time to develop. I don't want to have to kind of move you along, and we're right at a minute before the break anyway. So we'll go to our early break. Okay. We'll come right back with more drop calls for Joe Heschmeyer on Catholic Answers Live.
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0: Welcome back. Kavik Answers Live. That's how important your questions are to us. Even when your call drops, we do our very best to get to the call later. We gather them up. We do these drop call shows. And that's what we're doing now. And this one comes from Yorba Linda, California, which I associate with Richard Nixon. I think he was from Yorba Linda. Anybody? Nobody? Nah, nobody in here knows. All right. Carl is in. Was in Yorba Linda when he called. He was listening on the Catholic Answers Live app. I'm going to look up and see what the connection is. I think Nixon's from there.
1: He was there. I just looked it up.
0: Oh, was he raised in Yorba Linda? Is that where he's from?
1: Yeah, his presidential library and museum are also there.
0: Oh, okay. So I'm not hallucinating like ChatGPT.
1: It's also if someone named Belinda has like short-term memory loss and they don't remember their name. So also what you say.
0: Yorba Linda. Is that what you're saying?
1: Yeah.
0: Like I say it like Fat Albert, the guy on Fat Albert used to talk. Is that what you're saying? Like I'm trying to follow.
1: I like these very references like, hey, you guys remember Fat Albert and Richard Nixon?
0: I am a child of the 70s.
1: Radio demographic, so, yeah.
0: Yeah, that's where, right. Evel Knievel, Bruce Lee, these are all my people from my fourth grade days. All right, Carl asked this, why are some Protestants opposed to the Blessed Mother?
1: I think, okay, there's going to be a range. Because most Protestants, I wouldn't say, are opposed to the Blessed Mother, but I would say that they are very uneasy about how much we like the Blessed Mother. And as a result, you can sometimes have this pushback where they sort of go pretty far in the opposition. And you actually see something similar, strangely enough, with the cross. My wife pointed this out this past Lent, that she encountered certain Protestants who seemed to actively kind of downplay the crucifixion. Like, hey, we don't want a crucifix in here. Like, we want just, like, to remember the resurrection. Jesus isn't still on the cross. And she found this really confusing because you wouldn't be like, hey, don't have a nativity scene. Jesus isn't still a baby. I mean, maybe you would, but I think most people would find that a very strange kind of reaction. And after she pointed it out, we heard a Protestant, I don't even remember who it was now, who said they were preaching on the theme of Good Friday, and they're like, but remember, it doesn't stop here. And it's like, okay, I get it, but you can dwell on the moment for a little bit, and you don't have to be uneasy. But I think they see what they view as Catholic excesses, and they want to kind of push back against that. I think that's the most charitable kind of interpretation. Because you can say something is good and godly, and still believe that people go too far in how they view it. The clearest example of this, biblically, is the bronze serpent. So if you remember, in the Old Testament, God orders Moses to create a bronze serpent and put it on a staff. And this is actually a prefigurement of images of the crucifix. And those who look at it will live. This is what he promises Moses. But then people start to worship the bronze serpent. And the bronze serpent, obviously, is not meant to be worshipped. And so it's destroyed. And so I think you have people who have a similar approach to the crucifix and to the Virgin Mary. And I think that their intentions are good. They're wanting to make sure we're not falling into idolatry. But I still think that the anti-Marian impetus, while not at the human level consciously this way, is nevertheless of wicked and even demonic origin. And I'll give a biblical explanation for that. In Genesis 3:15, when God curses the serpent, who we know to be Satan, he says, I'll put enmity between you and the woman, and between your seed and her seed. He shall bruise your head, and you shall bruise his heel. Now, this is a prophecy of the virgin birth. The reason it says her seed rather than his seed, as normally happen here, is because Jesus doesn't have a biological father. He's obviously the one who is the seed of the woman, who is going to destroy the power of the devil. I mean, we see all this happen. But that means, if this is a virgin birth prophecy, that this is a prophecy not only of the virgin born, Jesus, but also of the virgin herself, Mary, that she is the woman of Genesis 3:15, that even though it looks at a surface like we're going to be talking about Eve, who used to be named woman, that in fact Eve's son, her firstborn is Cain, not Jesus. Cain, if he crushes anybody's head, it's his own brother's. He's not the one prophesied in Genesis 3:15, and she's not the mother prophesied in Genesis 3:15. Mary is. And you see this fulfilled in Revelation 12. Now, Revelation 12, we're given a clue should be read through the lens of Genesis 3. And that clue is Revelation 12, verse 9, which says, the great dragon was thrown down, that ancient serpent who is called the devil and Satan. Now remember, in Genesis 3, the serpent is never identified as the devil. We read it and we know it's the devil. But on its surface, it looks like just a talking snake. Revelation 12 tells us, number one, that the devil is the ancient serpent. He's referring to Genesis 3 there. And number two, that this is also the great dragon of Revelation 12. So in Revelation 12, there's a woman who is clothed with the sun, with the moon under her feet, and on her head a crown of 12 stars. And then she gives birth. She brought, this is verse 5, she brought forth a male child, one who is to rule all the nations with a rod of iron. This is clearly Jesus. So once again, you have a woman who gives birth to Jesus and who is at war with the devil, the serpent, the dragon. And then we're told in verse 17 that the dragon was angry with the woman and went off to make war on the rest of her offspring, on those who keep the commandments of God and bear testimony to Jesus. So what can we draw from this? Number one, there are two teams biblically. There's team devil. This is the devil and his offspring. And there's team Mary. You expect it to be team Jesus, but it doesn't say the dragon was angry with Jesus and made war on his offspring. It says Mary. Like, that's just biblical. That there, these are the two teams. And so in acknowledging that the spiritual battle in Genesis and Revelation is divided, the devil is mad at the woman. And then that's what we see in Genesis 3 and Revelation 12. This means that when we find the anti-Marian kind of animosity, we know where that's coming from because we know who's making war on Mary. And I understand many Protestants are hearing this saying, we like Mary, but we just think you go too far. I get it. But remember, Mary in Luke 1 knows, like, she's filled with the Holy Spirit and proclaims how all generations will call her blessed. I want you to think about that. God knew what Marian devotion was going to look like through the ages. He knew it was going to make a lot of Protestants uncomfortable. And he could have put a word in Scripture warning Catholics not to do this. He could have said, some generations are really going to go overboard. What does he say instead? Well, he puts on the lips of Mary, all generations will call me blessed. And this is clearly presented as a good thing. So I would suggest that we find a clear sense that Christians are to have Marian devotion of some kind right there in Scripture. And so when people react against Catholicism by being against devotion to Mary, they're revealing themselves to be influenced by the enemy of Mary, who we already know to be the devil.
0: Wow. All right, there you go. Appreciate that from Yorba Linda, Carl. Allison was in Florida when she called Joe, and good, nice historical question. Were any of the 12 apostles married, or did they have children that they had to leave in order to follow Jesus?
1: It's a great question. We don't know of any of them having children. We never hear of any of them having living wives. And we do hear of Peter having a mother-in-law. So Matthew 8, 14 to 15 talks about Jesus healing Peter's mother-in-law. And there's an interesting moment where the now healed mother-in-law then attends to Jesus. And we don't hear of any wife in the house. We don't hear of, you know, he was already being taken care of by Peter's wife, and then the mother-in-law joined in. It actually, her absence from the story is really quite striking. Now, there was sometimes a rabbinical practice where if someone married would put away their wife to follow a rabbi. We don't know of the apostles doing that. So there's three possibilities. One is that they did this. That seems unlikely because it doesn't seem to do honor to the good of marriage. Two is that Peter was a widower, which seems completely plausible. Or three, Peter did have a wife. We just don't know anything about her. We don't know her name. We don't ever know about her. Because one of the things that makes it difficult is that the disciples are following Jesus, and the Son of Man has nowhere to lay his head. Now, Peter clearly has a house, and it seems like there's even some indication Jesus might live in this house in Capernaum. But he is traveling a lot. He's on the road a lot. I'm only going to compare myself to Peter in this one regard. I'm also on the road a lot, and that can be hard for a family. And I'm on the road where I can get on a plane when I'm done and fly home. If you're on the road where you're walking to Jerusalem and then you have to walk back, that's difficult on a family, no doubt. And especially if you're spending 3 years following Jesus around. So it's not impossible, but there are some difficulties raised by this. One passage I think is worth presenting here. Well, two passages, one on each side. Sometimes Protestants will point out a mistranslation of 1 Corinthians 9, where St. Paul says in verse 5, "Do we not have the right to be accompanied by," and many translations say, "a wife, as the apostles and the brethren of the Lord," and Cephas. Cephas is Peter. It just means rock in Aramaic. And the problem with that is, Carl Keating actually did a print article about this in Catholic Answers magazine many years ago called "Did Peter Have a Wife?" And one of the points he makes is the Greek doesn't actually say that. It just says a woman. And now that can mean wife. In this context, it clearly doesn't. So I want to read from 1 Corinthians 9, and you'll see that the whole thing is about being financially supported. Remember that Jesus was financially supported by some wealthy women. This was one of the ways that they participated, you know, with Jesus's ministry. They're not called to, you know, go out and evangelize in the same way. But as we see in Luke 8, we hear about wealthy women supporting Jesus. Mary called Magdalene, from whom seven demons had gone out, and Joanna, the wife of Chuza, Herod's steward, and Susanna, and many others who provided for them out of their means. So this, we know that they had, you know, the original Society 315 right there in Luke 8. And so when we hear about this in 1 Corinthians 9, that's what St. Paul's talking about. And we know this from the context. He says, "This is my defense to those who would examine me. Do we not have the right to our food and drink? Do we not have the right to be accompanied by a woman as the other apostles and the brethren of the Lord in Cephas? Or is it only Barnabas and I who have no right to refrain from working for a living?" So explicitly, verse 6 tells you that if he doesn't have this woman, he's going to have to supplement his preaching with doing some other kind of work, which we know he did as a tent maker. And then he says, "Who serves as a soldier at his own expense? Who builds a vineyard without eating any of its fruit? Who tends a flock without getting some of the milk?" So all of what he's saying from verse 3 to verse 7 is about the financial support of the apostles' preaching. You're preaching, nobody pays you per sermon or something. And so the question is, how can someone be a full-time apostle of the Lord and still feed themselves and make a living and all of that? And St. Paul is referencing the fact that some of the apostles were apparently supported by wealthy women, as we see Jesus was in Luke 8. That's what's happening. It's not a passage about celibacy or marriage. It has nothing to do with that. We know Paul was a celibate. He's not talking about that here. But then I want to give an example on the other side that points to the fact that they might have been all celibate. And that's from Luke 18. So after Jesus talks about how hard it is for the rich to enter the kingdom of God, jumping down to verse 26, Jesus, they said, "Then who could be saved?" Jesus says, "What is impossible with men is possible with God." And then Peter says, "Lo, we have left our homes and followed you." And Jesus then says to Peter, well, he says to all of them, "Truly I say to you, there is no man who has left house or wife or brothers or sisters or parents or children for the sake of the kingdom of God who will not receive manifold more in this time and in the age to come eternal life." So Peter says that he's left behind homes. And Jesus talks about those leaving behind house, wife, brothers, parents, children. That doesn't seem to mean like literally just abandoning them, but foregoing the good of marriage, foregoing the good of being a father in order to serve Christ in this way. That seems to be a passage about celibacy, particularly involving Peter. And in Matthew's version, this comes in the chapter where Jesus talks about celibacy as well as marriage. So it seems like there's some good reason to believe that St. Peter was celibate as a widower. He clearly had a wife once upon a time. But it's also, the last thing I'd say here, because this is an area where Scripture is silent and there's no clear apostolic teaching on this, you're free to believe that the apostles were or were not married. The Catholic Church never claims that it's, you know, of divine ordinance that everyone must be celibate to be a priest. There have been plenty of married priests. There are currently plenty of married priests. We prefer, as a general rule in the West, to ordain married men, but we make exceptions for this, as with the Anglican ordinary.
0: Unmarried men.
1: Oh, yeah, sorry, excuse me. We prefer to ordain unmarried men. That's right, those willing to embrace celibacy, because Scripture presents this as the highest good. St. Paul in 1 Corinthians, Jesus in Matthew 19. But it's not something where it's a strict binding thing. So if tomorrow we found some clear evidence that one or more of the apostles was married, this wouldn't upset any Catholic teaching. But I think the fact that they seem overwhelmingly not to have been should cause many Protestants to revisit. Because I know there is a strong push on Protestants to be married if they're going to be pastors. And that's not what we find amongst Jesus or the apostles or the early Christians.
0: Joe Heschmeyer is our guest. All of our questions are in already. It's Drop Calls. Lots of great ones to come, so we hope you'll hang out with us. Don't forget to check out Shameless Popery. You can get it wherever you get your podcast. That's Joe's podcast. We talked about a recent debate Joe did on Sola Scriptura. He does all those kinds of things. You can find most of that at Joe's YouTube channel, and you can find Shameless Popery there as well. You can also become a supporter. I think it's at Patreon, right? Is that where they support you,
1: Joe? Yeah, shamelessjoe.com.
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6: There's a story of a little boy whose dad was a preacher. 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His father said that he, of course, believed it. 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Good question, that. If you're overwhelmed with fear, guilt, and shame, you know why you can't sleep. Sometimes when I can't sleep, I remember that Jesus is the great forgiver and friend. That's better than Tylenol PM. Most of the time, I sleep better. Don't thank me. I was glad to help. I'm Steve Brown. You think about that. Share what you just heard with a friend. 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
12: Man who's free to love is free to hate. He who is free to obey is free to rebel. Virtue in this concrete order is possible only in those spheres in which it is possible to be vicious. A man can be a saint only in a church in which it is possible to be a devil. You say, well, if I were God, I would destroy evil. Well, if you did that, you would destroy human freedom. God will not destroy freedom. If we do not want any dictators on this earth, certainly we do not want any dictators in the kingdom of heaven. And those, therefore, who would blame God for allowing man freedom to go on hindering and thwarting his work are like those who, seeing blots and smudges and errors in the student's notebook, would condemn the teacher for not snatching away the book and doing the copy himself.
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15: The current temperature, 59 degrees.
16: 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President Donald Trump is meeting with Brazilian President Luiz Inácio Lula da Silva at the White House as the two leaders try to reset strained relations. They discussed tariffs, organized crime, and Brazil's push to develop its rare earth industry at home. Secretary of State Marco Rubio is on a diplomatic trip to Italy earlier today. He met with Pope Leo XIV at the Vatican. The sit-down comes after President Trump criticized the Catholic leader. However, Rubio denies the trip is related to that tension. Father Gabriel Romanelli, the pastor of the only Catholic church in Gaza, shared a message that the Pope sent to his flock. He said that the Holy Father expressed his closeness with the faithful there and prays every day for an end to the war. I'm Veronica Dudo with EWTN News Nightly. Follow us on social media and join us this evening.

0: Welcome back. Catholic Answers Live. I'm Cy Kellett, your host, and our guest is Joe Heschmeyer again this hour. And we continue with our Dropped Calls open forum. I know it's weird to call it open forum. Like, we'll take any dropped call. Have you got a dropped call? Bring it. But
1: I've said this before, but I remember seeing reruns of Saturday Night Live, and it was not Saturday. It was not night, and it was not live.
0: No, that's right. It's a rerun of Saturday Night Live is a lie. It's just a lie. You can't rerun Saturday Night Live. But we're caught up in the same kind of deception here. But we'll tell you the truth. The calls came in, and then they dropped for one reason or another. We don't have to get into the details of why they dropped. It doesn't necessarily have to be a technical issue with somebody who's not really good at the phones, has fat fingers.
1: Are you
0: suggesting
1: that some of our callers are impatient or that some of our apologists are long-winded?
0: What I was suggesting was our host sometimes pushes the wrong button.
1: Oh, and I see. Yeah, some of them literally are just dropped.
0: So, like, yeah, a dropped call is, in fact, a dropped call sometimes because you go, oops, that wasn't the right button. I hope they call back. And they don't always. So, yes, I have hung up on probably more people than any other Catholic Answers host in the history of this show. Let's get one from, is Florida where I'm going? No, we just did Florida. Let's go to Virginia. Will was in Virginia when he called. He was watching on Facebook. It's a practical question for you, Joe. If a person claims that Mary is appearing to them, how is that dealt with in the church?
1: That's a good question. So first, it's investigated locally. So there's a few things that the church is wanting to know. Because, broadly speaking, there are four different things this could be. Number one, it could actually be Mary appearing to somebody. Mm-hmm. Number two, it could be a mental health issue on the person who believes that Mary is talking to them. Number three, it could be a fraud. Some kind of, like, in other words, it could be self-delusion or mental health issues, or it could be somebody's just lying. Mm-hmm. Or fourth, it could be demonic in origin.
0: Oh.
1: And so we're wanting to make sure, you know, so if somebody claims to have seen Mary and they're saying something really wicked, they are not seeing Mary. They're either making this up or they are being talked to by a demon, and that's bad news. The then CDF wrote a document called Norms Regarding the Manner of Proceeding and the Discernment of Presumed Apparitions or Revelations. So I'm not going to go into all of that, but the ordinary, the local bishop, is the one who is the first kind of line of authority, checking this out. So if you claim, you know, here I am in, I don't know, Detroit, and I'm claiming Mary is appearing to me, well, the Archbishop of Detroit is going to be in charge of figuring out, is this a credible thing? Are there red flags we should be watching out for? And there's a whole list of criteria that they're to look for. So positive criteria, it would be, I'll just give the criteria. They're pretty straightforward. Moral certitude, or at least great probability of the existence of the fact acquired by means of a serious investigation. Like, you've actually done your homework, and it seems like they're not just making this up. Another positive criteria, particular circumstances, which is to say personal qualities of the subject or subjects, like the person who claims to be a seer, what can we say about them? We're looking for psychological equilibrium, like they don't seem crazy.
0: Okay.
1: We're looking for honesty and rectitude of moral life, they don't seem wicked. We're looking for sincerity and habitual docility towards the church authority. And we're looking for the capacity to return to a normal regimen of a life of faith. And that last one is a really important detail. Some people get kind of addicted to the supernatural. They get kind of addicted to wanting signs or wanting the supernatural. And there can be an unhealthy cult of personality around exorcists, for example. And there can be an unhealthy cult of personality around apparitions. That is not a knock against exorcists, and that's not a knock against apparitions, because we could say the same thing about Jesus' own miracles. There are people who demanded signs. And Jesus would refuse to perform signs on demand every time he's demanded one. To those who were asking in a cynical way, he'd tell them the only sign they would get is the sign of Jonah. But you also see in John 6, the people are really believing Jesus produced miraculous food because they saw it happen the day before. And so then they're wanting a sign, not to discredit Jesus, but just to get free food, which is a higher motive, not a very high one. And Jesus refuses. He instead gives him the bread of life discourse about the Eucharist.
0: Mm-hmm.
1: So the point there is you want to watch out for people who seem to need this to have a faith life, because that's actually a big red flag. But if the seer doesn't have that, you know, the person alleged to have this seems to have a healthy spiritual life. They seem to be psychologically healthy. They're docile to the church. They're not trying to make a name for themselves. They don't seem like a con artist, etc. Those are all good things. In terms of the content of the revelation itself, we're looking for true theological and spiritual doctrine that's immune from error. If the one alleged to be Mary says something that's theologically wrong, all right, work here's done. Pack it up. We know it's not real. And then we're also looking for healthy devotion and abundant and constant spiritual fruit. For example, spiritual prayer, conversion, testimonies of charity, etc. You know, Mary allegedly appears in this place. The people who go there, their lives are transformed for the better, and we're seeing them become better Catholics. That's a good sign, because it doesn't seem like the devil would want people to become better Catholics. So, okay, those are the positive criteria. And all of those are important. Because even if somebody is a con artist, you might still see good spiritual fruit, because God wants to reward the faithful who are innocently duped by this. You know, someone claims to, you know, have a private revelation, it's not approved by the church, somebody, you know, decides to go there because they feel like God is wanting them to do that, even though they've been tricked by a con artist, God might still reward their own faith because they are trying to seek him, and God rewards those who seek him. Okay, what are the criteria that would be disqualified, or the negative criteria? Number one, manifest error concerning the fact. B, doctrine. So, like, you know, they claim Mary saw them at 7 p.m., and then you've got security footage from the local Baskin-Robbins looking at them eating a strawberry sundae. Okay, they're just lying about the details. That's going to be disqualifying. B, there's also doctrinal errors. They're claiming God teaches this thing we know God didn't teach, yeah, or Mary or the saints or whatever. C, evidence of a search for profit or gain. Like, if they're trying to make money off being a seer, that's a red flag. D, gravely immoral acts committed by the subject or his or her followers when the fact occurred or in connection with it. Like, if someone's in the middle of doing something wicked and they have a spiritual apparition, that's probably not coming from God. Now, that by itself is actually not completely disqualifying in a weird way, because, like, think about St. Paul on the road to Damascus. He's doing something evil, and God appears to him but tells him to stop doing it. But if someone appears to be involved in evil while being a seer, that is a huge red flag that this is probably either demonic or someone who is spiritually manipulative for various reasons. E, psychological disorder, sociopathic tendencies in the alleged seer. I think that's very self-explanatory. Like, if the person seems crazy or wicked or in error, those are all going to be things that make us believe this is not real. And so the local bishop is going to give kind of a yay or nay, and then eventually the apostolic see, that's Rome, can intervene if asked either by the ordinary himself, by a qualified group of the faithful, or even directly by reason of the Pope's universal jurisdiction. So the Vatican can get involved. They're not the normal kind of first responders. But if the bishop asks, like, hey, I could really use somebody else's eyes on this, then the Vatican can do an investigation. And that is often not a quick process. And so at the end of it, the most you're going to get, like, best case scenario, is the approval of the apparition, where we just say this appears to be legitimate. It's consistent with faith and morals. You know, so, you know, Our Lady of Guadalupe, La Salette, Fatima, you know, any of these Our Lady of Lourdes, those apparitions the church has given a green light to. Now, you should know this. As a Catholic, you're actually still free to not believe in that, because the church is not claiming this is new public revelation in the sense of being binding on all Christians or anything, mm-hmm, but that we have good reason to believe that this was an authentic, miraculous event. And then, you know, you believe in it or you don't. It's the stronger thing that would happen is actually the negative, where they say, do not participate in this. This is not of God. This is evil. It's teaching false doctrine, or there's reason to believe it's, you know, demonic in origin, or the person's a con artist. They won't put in those words, but they'll give a red light. Don't go with the red light. You don't have to go through the green. You should not go through the red. But a lot of these cases kind of linger on this yellow, where there's nothing conclusive right away. And then it's much more left up to the individual. This is not going to be promoted as a church devotion and shouldn't be. But if an individual wants to go there because they believe it's real, they're permitted to, unless they get further counsel from the church telling them not to.
0: All right. That'll take us right to the break. That was Will. And thank you very much for the question, Will. It is actually fascinating to find out how the church handles these things, and I appreciate that question. We'll be back with more Drop Calls for Joe Heschmeyer on Catholic Answers Live.
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0: Welcome back. Kathy Gantz is live. Joe Heschmeyer is our guest. That's always fun. And we've got great calls for him. Unfortunately, not on the phone. These are folks, the call dropped, but we really liked their questions, so we kept them. And this one is a good one from Bill in Virginia. We weren't going to let this question go. He was listening to EWTN on Channel 130 Sirius XM satellite radio. And Bill wanted to know this. Since Hanukkah is big in the Jewish tradition, Why don't they have Maccabees in their Bible?
1: Yeah, there's a complicated answer. I'm going to give the basic version of this. I believe Jimmy Akin does a good job of covering this. I want to say it's in the book, The Bible is a Catholic Book, where he goes through that there were various Jewish Bibles that existed in Jesus' day. And even that term is actually a little bit misleading, because at the time, the different biblical texts aren't gathered together in a book called the Bible. They're on individual scrolls. Or sometimes you'd have a bunch of shorter books on one scroll, like the 12 Minor Prophets. They're called the Minor Prophets because they're short books, not because they're unimportant. And you could fit all 12 of them on one big scroll. So those ones were often treated as one book, even though they're clearly 12 different books with different authors. On the flip side, the reason you have like 1 Kings, 2 Kings isn't because he wrote a sequel, but because Kings is so long it doesn't fit on one scroll. So it was two different scrolls. So all that's to say, when you go back and look at like the first century evidence, whether we're talking the Dead Sea Scrolls or other places, you're looking at the fact that people have various scrolls of biblical books, but then they might have other scrolls as well. So one of the things that makes things difficult in trying to reconstruct the Jewish Bible is that they didn't just have a Bible. A biblos means book. They didn't just have a book with a front cover and a back cover and everything in it. They had individual writings, and one person wouldn't have the entire Bible. They might have a scroll with, you know, one of the books or something. In the synagogue, you would have more of the books. And so we have a clear sense that the Jews in Greek-speaking areas had more books that they considered divinely inspired. And this is what's called the Septuagint tradition. Originally, that just meant this. It doesn't matter. I'm going to skip that. So the Septuagint, it wasn't just like one book. You've got different when they're finally gathered into book form, every collection of the Septuagint that we have has books that are not found in the modern Jewish Bible. So the modern Jewish Bible is based on the Hebrew texts, and there seems to have been actually a move to push out books that had been accepted before that were written in Greek. And this happens after the time of Christ, and this seems to happen in part, at least, because of Christianity. That the New Testament is all written in Greek. As Christians, we don't believe God can only, you know, reveal himself in Hebrew, or that he only does reveal himself in Hebrew. And so we're perfectly comfortable with the Greek Old Testament and the Greek New Testament. Most of the biblical citations are in the Greek. So like in the New Testament, when the Old Testament is quoted, most of the time it's the Septuagint that's quoted. And sometimes there are important differences between the Hebrew and the Greek, and the Greek is preferred. So there's every reason to believe the Greek version. You know, remember the noble Bereans in Acts who are searching the scriptures? Berea's right in the heart of Greece. So they would have almost certainly had a bigger Bible than Jews today, or a bigger Bible than the Protestant Old Testament. So there were other books that were included, but then there's a move to kind of push those books out in the two centuries following the rise of Christianity. One of the biggest disputes around this was on the book of Sirach, which was regularly used as scripture. And we find it being quoted even in the Talmud as scripture, but then we find other rabbis arguing that it shouldn't be regarded as scripture anymore. This becomes, there's an ongoing Jewish dispute. This ends up with a relatively short Jewish Bible, meaning shorter than the books that were accepted in days of old. Anything that was kind of on the bubble had a hard time making it in. Song of Songs and Esther made it in, but they were kind of fortunate, because a lot of rabbis argued against those as well. This ends up in a weird place, as Bill's already acknowledged, that the Feast of Hanukkah is not found in any of the books that end up making the cut in the Jewish Bible. And yet, it has always been celebrated as a feast. And in fact, we find in John 10 that it's celebrated as a feast. And there's an important detail as well. John 10, verse 22 says it was the Feast of the Dedication at Jerusalem. So Hanukkah is talked about in the Jewish Talmud, but it gets the story of Hanukkah wrong. And so it becomes this story of like a festival of lights. And that's not what the Feast of Hanukkah was originally about. It was not a festival of lights. It was about the dedication of the temple during the Maccabean Revolt. And so once Jewish people get divorced from this ancient Jewish text, 1 Maccabees and 2 Maccabees, we find it still being used, even by those who don't accept it as canonical. But as it becomes less popular, people sort of forget the original meaning of Hanukkah. And so it stops being celebrated with any kind of biblical basis at all. So it does lead to this curious thing, because, I mean, look, in Judaism, there's no such thing as sola scriptura. That's not a real thing. That's not how people used to read the Bible. It's not how the early Christians read the Bible. That's a much later invention within Protestantism after the rise of the printing press, when people do have the whole Bible in their home. So it wasn't a huge problem for Jews to just say, yeah, we celebrate this feast, and no, we don't have any inspired scripture telling us to anymore. But that's how we kind of got in that situation, that 1st and 2nd Maccabees were very important, were often considered inspired, and even were treated as important history, even by those who didn't consider them inspired. But now, 1st and 2nd Maccabees knowledge is largely lost within Judaism. Or if they have it, they know it from their Catholic friends. Oh. And yet it's this important point in Jewish history.
0: So who... Do we know who gathered up the first Bible in the sense that, you know, there's a technological change there where, I guess, where you go from scrolls to, what would you call it, something with a spine?
1: A codex.
0: A codex with a spine. So do we know when that happened? Like, so, because what you would have before that is a library, and it goes from a library to a book only when you bind it. It'd be kind of interesting to know, when did that happen? When did we...
1: Yes, actually, if you want, there's a really good 2011 New York Times article on this called The Mechanic Muse from Scroll to Screen. And it mentions this sort of in passing, actually, but it's talking about the technological change going from scrolls to codices, that's a plural of codex, to books, to then like all the way forward to like e-books and e-readers and all of that. Because one of the things that they're saying is we're at the cusp of another technological shift. This was, you know, again, 15 years ago when this was first starting. Of like, people are now encountering books on their phones. How is this going to change the culture of reading?
0: Right.
1: It turned out it destroyed it.
0: yeah, not so good.
1: But yeah, the Christians were not the ones to invent the codex, but we were the first to use it. And so we don't know the individual Christians who first used it, but we know that it was early Christians who popularized the codex and then started to gather the Bible together. And so it's actually within Christianity that you start to see these questions about, well, which books do and don't belong in here? And then Judaism starts having the conversation at the same time.
0: All right. Thank you very much. Now I've forgotten who that question came from.
1: Bill in Virginia, I believe.
0: Thank you, Bill in Virginia. I apologize, Bill. I lost my place on my document here. Let's get one in from Martin in Philadelphia, who is listening on our website, Catholic.com. Why do Catholics believe that Jesus has two natures,

0: as the Father. Because he speaks even after the resurrection of ascending to my God and your God.
1: Mm-hmm.
0: And so then the question is, well, okay, if he's fully God, how is God the Father his God? Well, because in addition to being fully God, he's also fully man. So we would say he's not part God, part man. He's all God, all man. Like, he's totally God, totally man. He's everything of what it is to be divine. He is everything of what it is to be man, save for sin. That is, Hebrews points out, he's like us in all things but sin. And sin is not inherent to the human condition. Like, Adam and Eve were fully human and didn't have sin. Sin is a consequence of original sin, of the fall, and of our own personal choices. You can be fully man without being a sinner, and Jesus shows us this. And so Jesus is fully man, he's fully God, but this is in a way that's unmixed. So he can still talk about his will in the garden and say, not my will be done, but yours. Where he's laying down his human will before God. This shows us that his natures are unmixed. This is part of a lengthy early Christian controversy, but that's maybe the clearest, simple answer to the question.
1: All right. I got time for another one. Martin, thank you very much for that. Let's go to Sean in Illinois, who was watching on YouTube. How do I better understand Newman's quote, to be rooted in history is to be Catholic? I've been looking into history, and I'm not convinced.
0: Yeah, so I think there's a few things. One, Newman doesn't say at this point to be deep in history is to become Catholic. He rather just says to be deep in history is to cease to be Protestant. And he's pointing out that if you believe that God revealed things that were important and he taught them in a way that was clear, that doesn't mean everyone is going to understand them. Plenty of people misunderstand. Plenty of people in Jesus' own days misunderstood. But seemingly, you have to be committed to the proposition that somebody is going to get it. Because if you have a teacher and nobody understands what the teacher is saying, that doesn't sound like a very good teacher. They might know a lot. I mean, this is not that abstract of a theory. There's plenty of places where you've got like a research university, you've got some great researcher, they know a ton, but nobody understands what they're talking about because they're so deep in the weeds. That person might be very smart. They might be a great researcher. They might be a great scholar. They're not a great teacher because a teacher imparts information that is understood by his or her audience. Jesus is a great teacher. He is the best teacher. And so we are committed to the proposition because of our belief in Jesus that Jesus taught things that were then properly understood. So if you believe that, then you have to believe by consequence. When you read church history, you should be able to find people who properly understand Jesus' teachings. And this is pretty easy to do as a Catholic. You read the writings of the church fathers and you say, wow, they get it. And not only do they get it, they're often making insights I've never noticed. I have a lot to learn from them. But if you're a Protestant who believes that the church fathers were wrong about major issues they all agreed on, you know, the Eucharist is the flesh of Jesus, or that baptism saves you and it's how you become born again, or whatever the issue is, you know, different Protestants have different beliefs, then you go read church history and you realize, like, this is not rooted in history. This is not how Christians understood the Bible for the first 1,500 years. And so you can know a lot about history and not be, you know, troubled in your Protestantism at all. You know, you can know plenty of things about the early church. An atheist can know plenty of things about the early church. But when Newman talks about being deep in history, there's much more of a reverential learning from those who've come before us. So if you don't think you have anything to learn from the early Christians, if you don't think that your understanding of the Bible would be improved by learning from people who knew the apostles, then you can know facts about church history, but you're not deep in it, because there's much more of a posture of humbly receiving. And I think if you do that, you'll find it's incompatible with at least evangelical Protestantism.
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2: 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And where do we find any of this stuff in the Bible? In the delightful book, The Saints Pray for You, Dr. Carlo Broussard convincingly defends the ancient Christian belief, rooted in Scripture, that the saints care for us. that they are allies.

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0: Welcome back, Catholic Answers Live. Joe Heschmeyer, our guest. And that's always a really good thing. We got him for another half hour, so lots more calls. These are dropped calls we've got for Joe today. And Dale in Oklahoma City, Oklahoma, was listening on EWTN.com and had this question. What Bible verse could I use to back up the claim that we should go to confession and communion at least once a year?
1: Those aren't matters of Bible verses. Like, you can find plenty of things in the Bible that talk about confession and communion being good. I can run through that in a moment. But these are what are called precepts of the church, where these are church requirements. And so many Protestants, especially like lower church evangelicals, are going to have a problem with the idea the church can just tell you to do things and you have to do them. That's completely within the power and authority of the church. If 1 Timothy is right in calling the church the house of the living God and the pillar and foundation of the truth, then there are things that you can do within the church. Like to deny the authority of the church to lead, to deny the authority of pastors to lead, etc., would actually be a huge mistake. And so a pastor and a bishop has an authentic spiritual authority over their flock, and we owe them submission. And that's not just some crazy Catholic idea. This is Hebrews 13:17. Obey your leaders and submit to them, for they are keeping watch over your souls as men who will have to give account. Let them do this joyfully and not sadly, for that would be of no advantage to you. Pray for us, for we are sure that we have a clear conscience, desiring to act honorably in all things. I urge you the more earnestly to do this in order that I may be restored to you the sooner. So we're told explicitly to pray for our leaders, and in context it's clearly religious leaders, the us in question here, and we owe them submission. So we find St. Paul saying, not I, but the Lord, on some things. We find the church at the Council of Jerusalem saying it seems good to the Holy Spirit and to us, where they're not saying Scripture says. So in the particular context in Acts 15, this is relevant. The question is, Gentile converts, what do they have to keep of the Jewish law? Well, there's no part of the Old Testament that answers that question. The most obvious answer from the Old Testament would have just been, well, you got to keep the whole thing. But that's actually wrong. You don't have to keep the whole thing because it's been fulfilled. So Acts 15:28, for it seemed good to the Holy Spirit and to us to lay upon you no greater burden than these necessary things, that you abstain from what has been sacrificed to idols and from blood and from what is strangled and from the, sometimes translated as unchastity, the word there is porneia. If you keep yourselves from these things, you'll do well. That's what the church says. You have to follow these things. Those are precepts of the church. The Holy Spirit aids in the governance of the church, but this instruction in Acts 15 is not some immutable bit of divine command. Because right now, for instance, you can do all of those things. Those things were binding in the first century upon Gentile converts into Jewish communities, like Jewish Christian communities, because they didn't want to give unnecessary scandal. But when you read, for instance, St. Paul, when he talks about food sacrificed to idols, he's quite clear there's nothing inherently wrong with eating food sacrificed to idols at all. So in 1 Corinthians 8, he's clear that you can actually do that if you don't give offense to your neighbor in so doing. And so it's clear that this precept of the church wasn't something that Scripture just said, never, ever, ever can you eat food sacrificed to idols. In fact, Paul is quite clear there's nothing inherently wrong with that of itself. So this is the authority of the church to regulate things that are consistent with Scripture, but not taught explicitly as like a rule in Scripture. So Scripture points to the fact that we should confess our sins. Scripture is clear about the fact that the apostles have the ability to forgive sins. So we're, Jesus breathes on them, gives them the ability to forgive sins. You and I don't have that, unless you're a priest, in which case, wonderful. But we're not told in Scripture how often to go to the Eucharist, how often to receive the Eucharist, how often to confess our sins. Those things are open-ended. And so the church lays out a few minimums to just say, well, do it at least this often. But the truth is, you should do it more frequently than that. And you should do it more frequently for your own spiritual good, but in this way that you are better qualified to answer, rather than the church giving a kind of one-size-fits-all. So the question, for instance, should you go to daily Mass today? The church cannot answer that question for you. You're not required to, unless it's a holy day of obligation when this airs, I don't know. You're not required to on a day that's not a holy day of obligation, but you're free to and you're encouraged to, but it's not required. So that's like the precepts of the church set a basic kind of floor, a basic minimum, and then God shows you this better way so that you can go above that minimum.
0: Thank you very much for that question. Dale, let's go to Dave in Cincinnati, Ohio, who was listening on Sacred Heart Radio. Here's a good one. I have not heard this question before. When Jesus said, "Father, forgive them, for they know not what they do," who is guilty?
1: You mean like who do we blame? Well, ultimately the devil. It was the power of the enemy that was stirred up against our Lord that led to the crucifixion. God, of course, permitted it to happen, but the wickedness, the origin of the wickedness and the guilt is from the enemy, from the evil one. That doesn't mean that there's no personal culpability, because there is. And Jesus actually speaks about this. So, for instance, and I've always thought this was an interesting passage for those who say all sins are equally bad. Jesus doesn't say that. In John 19, he says to Pilate, "You'd have no power over me unless it had been given you from above. Therefore, he who delivered me to you has the greater sin." That shows that Pilate is not without sin. Pilate is doing something he knows is wrong. Pilate is in this very uncomfortable position he didn't ask to be in. And this is an actual mitigating situation. It's important that you listen to what Jesus says. He doesn't say, "You're without sin." But he also makes it clear that he isn't as guilty as Judas. That Judas, the one who delivered me to you, that's who that's referring to. Judas is fully culpable. He freely seeks out the opportunity to betray Jesus. He didn't have to. He chose that. It was cold-blooded. It was an absolutely cold-blooded betrayal. Pilate also betrays Jesus. He knows he's an innocent man. But Pilate doesn't know a lot. Like, Pilate doesn't seem to be very aware of who Jesus is. He's relying on testimonies he's heard about Jesus. And so he does have enough to say that he should have listened to his wife, who tells him to have nothing to do with this innocent man, because she received a dream about that. He has all the tools he needs to make the right decision. He still makes the wrong decision. But he has more forces limiting his freedom, because he's worried about offending Caesar, offending this riotous crowd, and so on. And so he's under a little more duress. So he's still sinned. But it was a smaller sin than Judas's sin. Well, that tells us one of the things that impacts culpability for sin, which are, you know, different pressures and coercion. You know, if somebody does things because a gun is put to their head, they're not morally responsible for it, in the same way if somebody seeks out and does that thing on purpose for fun. It's still a wrong action. And they might be morally culpable, but there's a sort of spectrum of how culpable they are for it, which is why Jesus can speak of a greater sin here. Not all sin is the same size. But the other thing that limits sin is knowledge. So that's why Jesus can say, "Father, forgive them, for they know not what they do." And Peter in Acts actually talks about how even your leaders were in ignorance. Like, if they had known who Jesus really was, they wouldn't have done this. That's going to limit their culpability as well. It doesn't get rid of it. They've still committed sins, but it is less bad than if, like Judas, they'd been carefully accompanying Jesus for 3 years and then betrayed him cold-bloodedly. Here, if they have, you know, bad information and they're acting on bad information, that is less bad. So those are the things we kind of look at. So everyone involved seems to have borne some guilt, but some of them much less than others. And Judas would be at the high point of that. And the Jewish leaders, the crowd, Pilate, seem to bear less guilt by comparison.
0: Thank you for that question, Dave, from Cincinnati. How about this one? Tim in Arizona called. The call dropped, as all of our calls did today. This is a dropped call show. How do I know, Tim wants to know, when something is declared ex cathedra? How can I brush up more on papal infallibility?
1: So that's a subtle difference, but those are actually two different things. Ex cathedra is a subset of infallibility, but I'll explain why. So ex cathedra is actually pretty easy these days. The First Vatican Council says, "We teach and define as a divinely revealed dogma that when the Roman pontiff speaks ex cathedra," that means from the chair, I mean like seat of authority, When the Roman pontiff speaks ex cathedra, that is, when in the exercise of his office as a shepherd and teacher of all Christians, in virtue of his supreme apostolic authority, he defines a doctrine concerning faith or morals to be held by the whole church. He possesses, by the divine assistance promised to him in Blessed Peter, that infallibility which the divine Redeemer willed his church to enjoy in defining doctrine concerning faith or morals. Therefore, such definitions of the Roman pontiff are of themselves and not by the consent of the church irreformable. I want to unpack that. This is talking about, number one, the Pope is speaking in an authoritative way, speaking from the chair. So this is not going to be something like a private book. You know, when the Jesus of Nazareth series by Pope Benedict, he wrote that as a private theologian. That's not ex cathedra, by definition. Even if he says, here's the definition I would give to this theological problem, he's not acting in his official capacity. He's acting in a private capacity. Number two, so he needs to be acting not only in his official capacity, number two, he is acting as shepherd and teacher of all Christians, and he is defining a doctrine to be held by the whole church. So you giving counsel, even an official papal counsel to one group of people or one king or something like that, if you're not saying this is a teaching for the whole church, that's not ex cathedra. And because it's a doctrine to be held by the whole church, an easy test for this would be to say, somebody who denies this, are they kicked out of the church for heresy? Or could they be kicked out of the church for heresy? Or is this just something the Pope has said in this context to like one group? Number three, it's concerning faith or morals. So, you know, if the question is put to Pope Leo, whether he prefers the Bears or the White Sox.
0: The Cubs or the White Sox.
1: Yeah. Yeah, sorry, that was... My brain skipped a beat. I wanted to... Anyway, if he's asked which of the Chicago baseball teams he prefers, I hope he doesn't say the Bears, the Cubs or the White Sox, his answer there is, by definition, not an issue of faith or morals. So it's obviously not going to be even in the realm of infallibility. So it has to be in the realm of faith or morals, but not only that, we're looking at a doctrine that is being defined. That's the most strict portion, that you're saying, this is what we mean on faith and morals. This is what everyone has to believe in the church. There have been two times since 1870 that this has happened, or two times in the last 200 years that this has happened. And one of them was actually before 1870. We saw this with the dogma of the Immaculate Conception, and then we saw it again with the dogma of the Assumption of Mary. That's not very common. So that's ex cathedra. The broader question, because this isn't the only way the church is infallible. The church is infallible in ecumenical councils define a dogma as well. So, for instance, everything you just heard from Vatican I wasn't from the Pope speaking, but from the First Vatican Council speaking. So infallibility is not limited to the Pope. It's also possessed by the church collectively at council, but also possessed if something is known, like all Christians just agree. This is what's called the sense of the faithful or sensus fidelium. And so that's also infallible. Like if all Christians just know it's wrong to do a certain thing, maybe the church has never bothered to say, no, you can't do that. But everybody just knows you can't do that and be a faithful Christian. That carries the weight of infallibility. Now, not everything's going to be in that category. You have things that are disputed. You have things that people were too comfortable in the past with, like slavery or dueling or something like that. But throughout history, you can find people who recognize slavery, dueling, etc., were evils and not to be supported. But if you have a clear Christian consensus from the top to the bottom of the church that obviously this, which this is where it gets a little trickier to define, we would say, yeah, the Holy Spirit has guided that, and that's also infallible. The church may have a role in defining it more explicitly, but... That's the basic kind of foundation.
0: We'll take a quick break, I think, and we'll be right back with more Drop Calls with Joe Heschmeyer on Catholic Answers Live. Hang on. Catholic Answers Live will return in a moment.
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0: Welcome back to Catholic Answers Live. Having a lot of fun with Joe Heschmeyer and dropped calls. And Heather in Rochester Hills, Michigan, apparently a Thomist. She was listening on the Catholic Answers Live app. And you can get the app for your phone, by the way. And the app, when we're live on the air, it's just got a button you can push, and it gets you right into the studio to talk to Edgar and get in the queue. So get that app. It's a cool app. But I say she's a Thomist because she wants an exact answer. When exactly does the Eucharist become Jesus? Well, yeah, I guess the Eucharist is always Jesus. I'm sorry to interrupt your answer, but
1: that's a very fair point. Yes, but one isn't very exact, but didn't word in a very exact way. Although that might have been the call screener.
0: That's right. Right, we get an abbreviated form of the call of the question. So, when exactly does the bread and wine become Jesus in the Eucharist?
1: Okay, so it's a deceptively complicated question, because on the face of it, it seems very easy.
0: Right.
1: You have what's called the epiclesis, or epiclesis in Greek, where it's the calling down of the Holy Spirit upon the bread and wine, so that they will become the body and blood. And then when the priest lifts up the host and says, "This is my body, and then this is my blood," those words, the consecration, the overwhelming view in the West is that this is when it becomes Jesus. And that's more or less, I think you can bank on that. What makes this trickier is that there have been various liturgical rites throughout the history of the Church, and even today, there are various liturgical rites, like when you compare East and West, and you don't always have that same exact order with the words of consecration. And so, like in the East, it's in the past tense, showing that it has become the body and blood of Christ. So here's what we can say. We can say before the Holy Spirit is called down, it is bread and wine. So at the offertory, when we are praising God for the bread and for the wine, it is bread and wine at that point. When after the words of consecration, the priest elevates the host, worship is appropriate. It is clearly Jesus at that point. Depending on the rite and depending on the theologian you ask, the exact second it becomes Jesus gets a little trickier. And this becomes particularly tricky with one liturgical rite in particular, the Holy Corbana of Adi and Mari, where the words of institution are confusing. And so there just is not a very clear institution narrative. And yet we still believe that this is valid, that Jesus becomes present. But the exact moment is particularly tricky in a context like that, because it doesn't explicitly have the words of institution. Finding the exact place during the anaphora, the Eucharistic prayer, can be a little more complicated. There's an article we did a few years ago in the magazine by Paul Sens called "When Does the Host Become the Eucharist?" where he unpacks a lot of that. And so he's going to say maybe a bit more clearly everything I just said, and then some more, and give some more examples about this. But we would say after the epiclesis, you know, and before the words of institution, that's the kind of disputed territory in terms of the Mass, but overwhelmingly at the words of consecration is what people are going to say.
0: All right, Heather, we will leave that one there. On we go. Ethan was in Texas when he called, watching us on YouTube. I'm not a Catholic, Ethan said, but how do I know if Catholicism is the right way to go?
1: You know, Si, you saw this question off air, and yes, you gave what I thought was actually a very good answer.
0: You did? You thought my answer was good?
1: I do. Why don't you say it?
0: I said, become a Catholic, stay a Catholic for your entire life, and find out when you die.
1: Yeah, I mean, that might sound glib, as so many things Si says
0: are.
1: are, in fact. But it's actually rooted in sound biblical practice. Like, when the disciples want to know about Jesus, what does he say? He says, follow me. Like, if you want to know, you got to at some point actually not just read about it. You have to sort of dive in and do it. Now, I know that can be really scary counsel for someone who says, well, I don't want to like accidentally displease God. What if God really wanted me to be something else? At a certain point, you just have to trust that God isn't tricking you. So I think the standard you should go to when you have that curiosity and you feel that God might be calling you to follow him first, where you don't want to go. You don't want to take the standard, I will follow him once all of my questions are answered. Jesus has no patience for people who put him on a timeline and say, let me bury my father first. He says, if you put your hand to the plow and turn back, you're not worthy to be my disciple. That when he says follow, he wants you to follow. So don't wait till all of your questions are answered to your satisfaction, because that might be a lifetime journey. I still get questions today, like when we do the show, people will call in with questions I've never gotten before. So if that's your standard, you're never going to get there. You're never going to be able to follow Jesus, because you're going to always have more things you could want answers to before you're ready to follow. And at a certain point, you just have to say, well, look, I've got enough to say he is who he says he is, and so I'm going to follow him. And along the way, I'm going to let him answer the questions that I don't have the answers to yet. And I trust that he can, and that he eventually will, but it might not happen on my timeline. And that's something I think all of us need to remember in following Jesus. Now, in following Jesus within the church, the question we're asking is really, did Jesus found the church? Because if he did, we're all meant to be Catholic. You know, as I said last hour, in John 10, Jesus says that he comes so there can be one flock and one shepherd. So the question is, well, where's that flock? He clearly doesn't want some people to be Methodists and some to be Baptists and some to be Presbyterian and so on, because his yes means yes and his no means no. He doesn't teach different doctrine to different people and want them to all disagree. That's not the God we believe in. He's not a God of confusion. And when you see a bunch of different denominations preaching different creeds or different confessions of faith, that's confusion. And we know that's not of God. So where is the one flock that Jesus came and established? Like in Matthew 16, when he says, I will build my church, we should expect to find a church. And that church, to all appearances, is a visible institution. In Matthew 18, people who have disputes are taking them before the church. That doesn't sound like a vague kind of spiritual invisible reality. You can't take your dispute with your brother before the invisible church. No, there's the church is a visible thing able to act. In Acts 15, you know, when the church settles a theological dispute, it's a visible church doing that. So where is this church? And I think once you have enough information to say the Catholic Church is that church, then you need to join. When you have enough information to say the church is who she says she is, you should be Catholic. Just as when you realize you have enough evidence to say Jesus is who he says he is, you should be his follower, even if, as will likely be the case, there remain a lot of things you still have questions about and still say, like, that's a good question. I don't know the answer to that. I don't know, you know, why God did this or why he permitted that or why he teaches this. And you're going to have a lot of the same questions as a Catholic. That's okay. As a follower, you don't need to be the teacher. And the last one I'd make here, because I think this is a real danger. You obviously have to gather a certain amount of information just to know if Jesus is who he says he is, just to know if the church is who the church says she is. But the danger is, along the way, we can become so used to forming ourselves, we can become sort of self-shepherding sheep, And it's very clear biblically that that is not what we're meant to do. So if your imagination is, I've got to read through all the documents of the first 1,000 years to make sure I'm meant to be Catholic and not some version of Oriental Orthodox or Eastern Orthodox or whatever, that I think is the wrong track. Because that's not what anyone in the Bible ever does. You don't see anyone in the Bible ever saying, I need to go through all of Jewish history and litigate all the different claims between the Sadducees and the Pharisees, or, I don't know, the Essenes, the Samaritans, whatever. No, they have enough information to know where to go, and then they act on that. Christianity is not just a religion for scholars and theology nerds. It's a religion for everyone. And so the information isn't actually that hard to find. And, you know, I mean, if you look at the calls that we take here in Catholic Answers, a lot of them are the same calls, the same kind of questions. And I don't mean that to knock them at all. I mean that to say many of you listening right now can answer the vast majority of questions people have about Catholicism.
0: Right.
1: Because those answers are out there and they're available. And I think we have abundant evidence to say Jesus is who he says he is. The church is who she says she is. And if you can say those two things, you should be Catholic, my friend.
0: And we'd welcome you and call with your questions. So we do take calls most days. Today we took calls, but they were calls that had dropped before. But most days we're live, and we'd be happy to take your call, whatever the question is. Also, check out Shameless Popery, Joe's YouTube channel, his podcast, still his blog, I think, probably somewhere. Check out Shameless Popery. Joe Heschmeyer, thank you. I really enjoyed the 2 hours with you. Thank you very much.
1: It was my pleasure.
0: I'm sorry I said you're very, very old. All right, that'll do it for us. We'll see you next time, God willing, right here on Catholic Answers Live.
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8: Did you hear about the man who heard that over 70% of automobile accidents happened within a mile of home? You know what he did? 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We don't live in a safe world. But we do have a safe Savior who said, in this world, you'll have tribulation, but I have overcome the world. That works for me, even if I don't always feel safe or comfortable. It's doable, and that's all I'm promised. I'm Steve Brown. You think about that. Share what you just heard with a friend. 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
11: If anyone is coming from God with a revelation for our reason and a strength for our will, reason is going to impose certain tests, and these tests are three. And they're tests that can be verified by reason and by history. First, whoever comes should be pre-announced. Two, he should work miracles in attestation of the fact that he is a messenger. Third, nothing that he ever teaches or reveals to us should be contrary to human reason, though it may be above it. Those are three tests. That's a standard. That's a measuring rod. First, we say, anyone who comes should be pre-announced. After all, brides pre-announce their wedding. Automobile manufacturers tell us when a new model would appear. And if God is going to send someone to this earth, certainly the least that God can do is to let us know, I'm sending someone.
12: I was at work when it started. Aches, fever, trouble breathing. I was rushed to the ER with a fever of 105. It turned out I had pneumococcal disease. And even when the worst was over, it took more than a month to feel normal again.
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15: The current temperature, 61 degrees.

0: Welcome back. Now on to our interview with convert Christina Dingstadt, born daughter to a Lutheran minister and now information officer for the Diocese of Oslo. Christina, welcome to the journey home.
1: Thank you. It's a great honor.
0: Well, it's an honor for us to be here. I must admit, for many Americans, it's a great

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0: This is your KLOJ weather forecast for Manhattan, Kansas. Today, sunny, high 74 degrees, southwest wind 5 to 15 miles per hour. Tonight, increasing clouds, low 51 degrees, west wind 5 miles per hour, becoming calm. Friday, mostly cloudy through mid-morning, then gradual clearing, high 74 degrees, southwest wind 5 miles per hour, becoming north.
1: The current temperature, 60 degrees.
2: Hello and welcome to Catholic Bites 60 Seconds. This is Father Kyle Mano from the Diocese of Rockford, and today I'm going to talk about virtue. How do I know if I have acquired a virtue? Well, you can only know if you have a virtue if you live it out. Meaning, I only know that I am courageous after I push the girl out of the way who's in the street who's about to be hit by a car. Then I'm courageous. If I do nothing, then I'm a coward. So how do I know if I'm truthful? Well, when the temptation comes to lie, I choose to be honest. How do I know if I'm chaste? When I see a person as a child of God and not as an object. So let us recognize that each day is a choice to become men and women of virtue. And as we go to sleep tonight, let us examine ourselves and ask, in which ways was I virtuous like Christ and died for another? Or in which ways did I live for myself? I'm Father Kyle Mano, and this is Catholic Bites 60 Seconds. Thanks for listening, and see you in the Eucharist.
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1: The current temperature, 60 degrees.
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0: This is your KLOJ weather forecast for Manhattan, Kansas. Today, sunny, high 74 degrees, southwest wind 5 to 15 miles per hour. Tonight, increasing clouds, low 51 degrees, west wind 5 miles per hour, becoming calm. Friday, mostly cloudy through mid-morning, then gradual clearing, high 74 degrees, southwest wind 5 miles per hour, becoming north.
1: The current temperature, 59 degrees.
2: Hello and welcome to Catholic Bites 60 Seconds, where 2,000 years of faith and tradition is explained 1 minute at a time. I'm Father Kyle Mano from the Diocese of Rockford, and today I'm going to talk about the Catholic hand jive. When the priest or deacon proclaims a reading from the Holy Gospel according to Mark, we all respond, "Glory to you, Lord Jesus Christ." And then we do some sort of weird motions on our bodies, but most of us don't know what we're doing or why we're doing it. And so at that moment, we are taking our thumbs and making the sign of the cross on our forehead, lips, and heart to remind ourselves that we are asking the Word of God to penetrate our minds, those words to be professed on our lips and sink deep into our heart. Next time you do the Catholic hand jive, let your hand motions and word match up with the intention you are asking God for. His Word in your mind, on your lips, and in your heart. I'm Father Kyle Mano, and see you in the Eucharist.
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1: The current temperature, 59 degrees.

0: the Chaplet of Divine Mercy.
1: In the name of the Father, and of the Son, and of the Holy Spirit. Amen.
2: You expired, Jesus, but the source of life gushed forth for souls, and the ocean of mercy opened up for the whole world. O fount of life, unfathomable divine mercy, envelop the whole world and empty yourself out upon us.
0: O blood and water, which gush forth from the heart of Jesus as a fountain of mercy for us, I trust in you. O blood and water, which gush forth from the heart of Jesus as a fountain of mercy for us, I trust in you. O blood and water, which gush forth from the heart of Jesus as a fountain of mercy for us, I trust in you.
2: Our Father, who art in heaven, hallowed be thy name. Thy kingdom come, thy will be done on earth as it is in heaven.
0: Give us this day our daily bread, and forgive us our trespasses, as we forgive those who trespass against us. And lead us not into temptation, but deliver us from evil. Amen.
2: Hail Mary, full of grace, the Lord is with you. Blessed are you among women, and blessed is the fruit of your womb, Jesus.
0: Holy Mary, Mother of God, pray for us sinners now and at the hour of our death. Amen.
2: I believe in God, the Father Almighty, creator of heaven and earth, and in Jesus Christ, his only Son, our Lord, who was conceived by the Holy Spirit, born of the Virgin Mary, suffered under Pontius Pilate, was crucified, died, and was buried. He descended into hell. On the third day, he rose again from the dead. He ascended into heaven and is seated at the right hand of God, the Father Almighty. From there, he will come to judge the living and the dead.
0: I believe in the Holy Spirit, the Holy Catholic Church, the communion of saints, the forgiveness of sins, the resurrection of the body, and life everlasting. Amen.
2: Eternal Father, I offer you the body and blood, soul and divinity of your dearly beloved Son, our Lord Jesus Christ, in atonement for our sins and those of the whole world. For the sake of his sorrowful passion,
0: have mercy on us and on the whole world.
2: For the sake of his sorrowful passion,
0: have mercy on us and on the whole world.
2: For the sake of his sorrowful passion,
0: have mercy on us and on the whole world.
2: For the sake of his sorrowful passion,
0: have mercy on us and on the whole world.
2: For the sake of his sorrowful passion,
0: have mercy on us and on the whole world.
2: For the sake of his sorrowful passion,
0: have mercy on us and on the whole world.
2: For the sake of his sorrowful passion,
0: have mercy on us and on the whole world.
2: For the sake of his sorrowful passion,
0: have mercy on us and on the whole world.
2: For the sake of his sorrowful passion,
0: have mercy on us and on the whole world.
2: For the sake of his sorrowful passion,
0: have mercy on us and on the whole world.
2: Eternal Father, I offer you the body and blood, soul and divinity of your dearly beloved Son, our Lord Jesus Christ, in atonement for our sins and those of the whole world. For the sake of his sorrowful passion,
0: have mercy on us and on the whole world.
2: For the sake of his sorrowful passion,
0: have mercy on us and on the whole world.
2: For the sake of his sorrowful passion,
0: have mercy on us and on the whole world.
2: For the sake of his sorrowful passion,
0: have mercy on us and on the whole world.
2: For the sake of his sorrowful passion,
0: have mercy on us and on the whole world.
2: For the sake of his sorrowful passion,
0: have mercy on us and on the whole world.
2: For the sake of his sorrowful passion,
0: have mercy on us and on the whole world.
2: For the sake of his sorrowful passion,
0: have mercy on us and on the whole world.
2: For the sake of his sorrowful passion,
0: have mercy on us and on the whole world.
2: For the sake of his sorrowful passion,
0: have mercy on us and on the whole world.
2: Eternal Father, I offer you the body and blood, soul and divinity of your dearly beloved Son, our Lord Jesus Christ, in atonement for our sins and those of the whole world. For the sake of his sorrowful passion,
0: have mercy on us and on the whole world.
2: For the sake of his sorrowful passion,
0: have mercy on us and on the whole world.
2: For the sake of his sorrowful passion,
0: have mercy on us and on the whole world.
2: For the sake of his sorrowful passion,
0: have mercy on us and on the whole world.
2: For the sake of his sorrowful passion,
0: have mercy on us and on the whole world.
2: For the sake of his sorrowful passion,
0: have mercy on us and on the whole world.
2: For the sake of his sorrowful passion,
0: have mercy on us and on the whole world.
2: For the sake of his sorrowful passion,
0: have mercy on us and on the whole world.
2: For the sake of his sorrowful passion,
0: have mercy on us and on the whole world.
2: For the sake of his sorrowful passion,
0: have mercy on us and on the whole world.
2: Eternal Father, I offer you the body and blood, soul and divinity of your dearly beloved Son, our Lord Jesus Christ, in atonement for our sins and those of the whole world. For the sake of his sorrowful passion,
0: have mercy on us and on the whole world.
2: For the sake of his sorrowful passion,
0: have mercy on us and on the whole world.
2: For the sake of his sorrowful passion,
0: have mercy on us and on the whole world.
2: For the sake of his sorrowful passion,
0: have mercy on us and on the whole world.
2: For the sake of his sorrowful passion,
0: have mercy on us and on the whole world.
2: For the sake of his sorrowful passion,
0: have mercy on us and on the whole world.
2: For the sake of his sorrowful passion,
0: have mercy on us and on the whole world.
2: For the sake of his sorrowful passion,
0: have mercy on us and on the whole world.
2: For the sake of his sorrowful passion,
0: have mercy on us and on the whole world.
2: For the sake of his sorrowful passion,
0: have mercy on us and on the whole world.
2: Eternal Father, I offer you the body and blood, soul and divinity of your dearly beloved Son, our Lord Jesus Christ, in atonement for our sins and those of the whole world. For the sake of his sorrowful passion,
0: have mercy on us and on the whole world.
2: For the sake of his sorrowful passion,
0: have mercy on us and on the whole world.
2: For the sake of his sorrowful passion,
0: have mercy on us and on the whole world.
2: For the sake of his sorrowful passion,
0: have mercy on us and on the whole world.
2: For the sake of his sorrowful passion,
0: have mercy on us and on the whole world.
2: For the sake of his sorrowful passion,
0: have mercy on us and on the whole world.
2: For the sake of his sorrowful passion,
0: have mercy on us and on the whole world.
2: For the sake of his sorrowful passion,
0: have mercy on us and on the whole world.
2: For the sake of his sorrowful passion,
0: have mercy on us and on the whole world.
2: For the sake of his sorrowful passion,
0: have mercy on us and on the whole world. Holy God,
2: holy mighty one,
0: holy immortal one, have mercy on us and on the whole world. Holy God,
2: holy mighty one,
0: holy immortal one, have mercy on us and on the whole world. Holy God,
2: holy mighty one,
0: holy immortal one, have mercy on us and on the whole world.
2: Eternal God, in whom mercy is endless and the treasury of compassion inexhaustible, look kindly upon us and increase your mercy in us, that in difficult moments we might not despair nor become despondent, but with great confidence submit ourselves to your holy will, which is love and mercy itself.
1: In the name of the Father, and of the Son, and of the Holy Spirit. Amen.
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1: Welcome, friends. This is Peter Herbeck, and we're going to wrap up this week, continuing to take a look at the readings the church has given us for Mass, beginning with the Gospel of John. And then today I'm going to take a deeper dive, as I promised, looking at the Council of Jerusalem that's communicated to us in the Acts of the Apostles, a number of readings this week, Thursday and Friday in particular. But let's begin with another section from John, which is today's Gospel reading. And then I'll quickly get into the Acts of the Apostles. If you didn't have a chance to tune in the program this week, first, I encourage you can go to our website at renewalministries.net. There's just a lot there. 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So again, to listen at your convenience, listen to our podcast as well. And if the show's blessing you, tell your friends. Let's get more folks to listen and spread the word, because this is a time of grace. A time, I think, especially this season that we're in, it's so graced between our Lord's passion, his resurrection. We're going to be celebrating soon his ascension, and then the day of Pentecost. It's rich with grace, and I know the Lord wants to use us, use the voices here at Ave Maria Radio to help bring that life to those who are listening. God's word, which we're reflecting on, is so powerful. Let's trust in that word that it can penetrate every human heart that listens. So John 15:12-17. This is my commandment. Love one another as I loved you. So most of this week, Jesus has been talking to us about the love between the Father and the Son from all eternity, and the love of the Father for us and the Son for us, and the role of the Holy Spirit in that. So that's the great commandment. So Jesus is talking about the most important stuff at the Last Supper discourse, his last time prior to his passion with the apostles. So he reminds them, it's all about, it begins with everything, the foundation of everything, is loving God with all your heart, all your soul, all your mind, and all your strength. And then Jesus here today says, this is my commandment, love one another as I have loved you. And how has Jesus loved us? He's willed our good to the point of his giving his entire life for us. No limit. There's no greater love than this, to lay down one's life for one's friends. You are my friends if you do what I command you. Isn't that interesting? Jesus says, you are my friends if. What do my friends do? What are my true friends like? Jesus is saying. Do they do just what they want to do? Are they lukewarm, half in, half out? Jesus said, you're my friends. It's such a beautiful line. Imagine them hearing it. But then he says, if you do what I command you. My friends do what I command them to do because of who I am. And I'm bringing about life and love and transformation in their lives. I no longer call you slaves because a slave does not know what his master is doing. But I call you friends because I've told you everything I've heard from my Father. The intimacy between the Father and the Son is revealed. Jesus opens his heart and tells the apostles, he said, it was not you who chose me, but I who chose you. That's a good thing for each of us been baptized into Christ to really internalize. You said yes at some point in your life, if you're a believer and a follower in Jesus, and you made a choice. That's good. We have to make a choice for or against the kingdom, for or against the Lord. But he said, how did you come to this place? He's telling the apostles. He specifically chose them to be apostles. That's a unique choice. But he also chooses each and every one of us to become his disciples, to become his followers, to become his friends. And he said, and I've appointed you to go and bear fruit, fruit that will remain. So he's also done that to you and to me. You, if you're baptized and confirmed in Christ, you've been appointed to become a fruit bearer, bearing the life of the kingdom. There's a lot to that I won't touch because I want to get to the Acts. And it says, so whatever you ask the Father in my name, he may give you. This I command you, love one another. So what's happening is Jesus, before he dies, he wants to communicate to them, I'm here to reorder your loves. I want to teach you how to love, to give love and receive love. So he teaches us that the Father, the love that exists from all eternity is the love between the Father and the Son. And then he teaches us about receiving that love, that we're loved the way God loves God. And then he tells us to love one another. And then he teaches us how to have the right kind of love for oneself. It's critically important. That's part of what transformation is all about. So I would like to take a look at the Acts of the Apostles and the emergence of what is the first council of the church, as I mentioned. So this is taken from Acts, the readings of Thursday, Friday in particular. Actually began on Wednesday with Paul. Word comes to St. Paul, who's out there proclaiming the gospel to Gentiles, and they're coming to faith, they're being baptized. And word comes from Jerusalem, the home office, so to speak, where the Apostle James is and others and Peter. And the word they get is that every Gentile must be circumcised or he won't be saved, or that person will not be saved. And of course, Paul's upset. Paul goes to Jerusalem and meets with the Jerusalem council and the elders that are there, the apostles. And here's some excerpts from it. It's very interesting. This is from yesterday's reading, and then I'll bleed into Friday. It says, after much debate had taken place, Peter got up and said to the apostles and the presbyters, my brothers, you are well aware that from early days, God made his choice among you that through my mouth, the Gentiles would hear the word of the gospel and believe. Do you remember that Cornelius, the story of Cornelius, the conversion of the Roman soldier Cornelius, his whole household heard. And it's a long, beautiful story that we talked about, probably we'll talk about soon, once again. But one of the things that happened was the Holy Spirit fell on Cornelius and his whole household, and Peter saw it, and they began to speak in tongues and prophesy and those kinds of things. And Peter said, well, what happened to us is happening to them. And so this is what Peter's referring to. My brothers, you are well aware from the early days, God made his choice among you that through my mouth, the Gentiles would hear the word of the gospel and believe. And God, who knows the heart, bore witness by granting them the Holy Spirit, just as he did us. So the distinctive thing that gave Peter assurance is the gift of the Holy Spirit, because this is the gift par excellence. This is what it means to be Christian. He made no distinction between us and them, for by faith he purified their hearts. Why then are you now putting God to the test by placing on the shoulders of the disciples a yoke that neither our ancestors nor we have been able to bear? On the contrary, we believe that we are saved through the grace of our Lord Jesus in the same way as they. The whole assembly fell silent, and they listened while Paul and Barnabas described the signs and wonders God had worked among the Gentiles through them. So Peter, this is beautiful. Peter's saying, we believe that we are saved, not through circumcision, but through the grace of our Lord Jesus in the same way as they. Peter said, how were we saved? We were saved by the gift of the Holy Spirit. Repentance, faith, baptism. That's how we were saved. This gift of God. And that's what happened to them. And then Paul, it's kind of exciting. Imagine yourself being there, because there's some who are being upset, but Peter just stood up. I mean, wow. And then James is about to say something as well. But Paul and Barnabas before that are talking about the amazing ways the signs and wonders of the kingdom were manifested in the conversion of the Gentiles, just like it happened with Paul and others. Not exactly the same way, but nonetheless, the presence and power of the Holy Spirit. After they had fallen silent, James responded, my brothers, listen to me. Simeon has described how God first concerned himself with acquiring from among the Gentiles a people for his name. This is the Old Testament. He's referring to the words of the prophets agree with this, as it is written, after this I shall return and rebuild the fallen hut of David. From its ruins I shall rebuild it and raise it up again, so that the rest of humanity may seek out the Lord, even all the Gentiles on whom my name is invoked. Thus says the Lord, who accomplishes these things known from of old. James says, it is my judgment, therefore. He was the head of the Jerusalem community. It is my judgment, therefore, that we ought to stop troubling the Gentiles who turn to God, but tell them by letter to avoid pollution from idols, unlawful marriage, the meat of strangled animals, and blood. For Moses, for generations now, has had those who proclaim him in every town, as he has been read in the synagogue every Sabbath. So that's the unfolding of it in yesterday's reading. Here's some things from today's reading from Acts 15. The whole Acts 15 is the whole issue of the council and how it was resolved. And why is this so important? Well, because what we see here, Jesus established, he established a church. The church is not just a spiritual thing. It's institution. It has an institution established by Christ. The church is built on the apostles and prophets. The apostolic succession is what we call, what's called today, the institution of the church. Christ instituted this church structure, this way of governance that's going to be with us all the way to the end, until the Lord comes again. And so, historically, we've had, and we've just seen some of that in recent history, the Second Vatican Council, there were councils. Well, this is the first council, the Council of Jerusalem, when those who had the authority discerned what was at issue and what these new converts needed and did not fully need. So that was a big decision for these Jewish leaders in Jerusalem to understand the limitations of circumcision, and that what transcends circumcision is the giving of the Holy Spirit, the new covenant in the blood of Jesus Christ that comes to us, and baptism in water that makes it happen. So those are all, those are the critical things. And so here today, the apostle says, the apostles and the presbyters, in agreement with the whole church, decided to choose representatives and to send them to Antioch with Paul and Barnabas.

He didn't do that. She didn't do it either. Okay? So we look at that and we laugh and we go, what an idiot. And then we apply it to ourselves and our relationship with God and we go, ooh, I think I do that sometimes. We just kind of wish the relationship would happen. But just as it takes effort for him to actually get up off his whatever and move over to the other side of the room and begin to talk and to listen, so for our relationship with God, it takes the same thing. We have to sit down and develop the relationship. It doesn't happen by clicking our heels together and wishing it. We have to do the work. And it's not just for priests or Sister K. It's for all of us. So how do we do it? Well, one of the greatest ways to do it is by making the habit of reading scripture every day. I was thankful for the example of my mom and dad who did that and just kind of taught me as I was growing up that that's what normal people do. Normal, healthy people read the Bible every day. Wackos don't do it. Fanatics don't do it. Whatever wings don't do it. Normal Catholic people read the Bible every day. People often lament, I pray all the time, I never hear God talk to me. Then you must not be reading the scriptures. Because every time I open up the scriptures, he talks. It's his word back to me, especially the gospels. Look what we have milked from 20 verses in the Gospel of Luke, for crying out loud. This is 20 verses. It's not even a paragraph. Look at all that we can pull out from the word of God as he wants to speak to us so as to help us come to know who he is so that we can grow in and develop the friendship and the relationship, not just that he wants, but that we want. Because we're longing for love. Your love has found me. I am taken by thee. So certainly, scripture is one of the ways that we do that. But the greatest grace I have ever seen for helping to build a friendship with God is found praying in front of the Blessed Sacrament. The greatest grace, period. I've never seen anything that compares with it. It changes lives. That's guaranteed. It changes lives, guaranteed. This is not something I ever experienced as a kid. I never did this growing up. I grew up in an ecumenical household. My mom was Methodist. I had no idea what a holy hour was, never heard of Eucharistic exposition. Didn't even pray the rosary. I mean, we didn't know any of that. This wasn't something that was part of my experience as a child. It wasn't really part of my experience in the seminary either. I did a holy hour every day in the seminary because I've been provoked from the day that I went to the seminary by a line from Bishop Fulton Sheen that talked about the importance of Jesus' question in the garden to the apostles the night that he's betrayed when he asked them, could you not keep watch 1 hour with me? And that is, scripturally, Sheen used to always say, the basis for what is called the holy hour. That's the Lord's question, not merely to the apostles, but to us, his companions, or those who wish to be his companions. Can you not keep watch 1 hour with me? It's two sitcoms. They're not any good anyway. It's two sitcoms. It's one drama. It's one 60-minute episode of SportsCenter. It's not that much time, but it's impossible to have a relationship with someone without the time. Now, in talking about holy hours and whatnot, because I think some people get the impression sometimes, I know people get the impression about younger priests, and we hear things like we're trying to hold on to remnants of the good old days. I don't know any good old days. I didn't grow up in any good old days, and I never experienced holy hours. I'm talking about the significance of praying in front of the Blessed Sacrament because I experienced, first of all, my own life drastically change as a result of it, but I've seen literally countless numbers of people's lives change who never once prayed in that manner and now can't stop because the Lord is there, whether it's converts into the church, whether it's cradle Catholics, whoever it might be. I've seen the transition that happens in people who get into the habit daily of wasting time with God. You learn about someone from who their friends are. You will become like your friends. We are like our friends. The friend is the Lord Jesus. And I can get close to him in lots of ways in life, to be sure. I can pray anywhere. The world is his cathedral. I encounter him in my neighbor. I encounter him most especially in the poor. And in reaching out to him in his distressing disguise. But there is something that is absolutely unique in the Blessed Sacrament, because he is really, substantially, truly, and sacramentally present there. He's really here in a unique way in the tabernacle. And when he's exposed on the altar, as I think it was Fulton Sheen said again, just like when you sit in the presence of the sun, when, please God, it will get warm out, and your skin slowly begins to change colors without you realizing it, so when you sit in the presence of the

capital S-O-N, so too, not your skin, but your soul begins to change. You can't help but not resemble more the presence of the one that you're in. And the people who do this become totally new people. This gift of peace, even in the midst of tremendous storms in life, comes over them. This sense of confidence, this sense of trust, this sense of knowing the Lord comes over them. If you're having a hard time relating to God or getting a relationship with God, try during the season of Lent to make the habit, even if it's once a week, to spend an hour in front of the Eucharist every day. I promise you that it will change everything. The strongest experience I ever had of this, when I was first ordained, I was at Divine Child Parish, and we used to do these healing masses. So we do a Wednesday night mass, we turn all the lights off. It was a great mass. It just kind of went on, and there was no rush. No one was anxious to leave early or anything, and it was very reflective. And after mass, we just invite anybody who wanted to get prayed over, we'd just pray with people. People would stay for hours. I mean, we'd get done at like midnight. So after about 2 months of that, I thought, this is a joke. It's not fair to me. I'm here until midnight. The mass got over at like 9. You know, you're standing in line for 2.5 hours to get prayed with. That's not fair. I remember talking to some folks who were involved with it, and I said, you know, healing mass, every mass is a healing mass, for gosh sakes. I mean, what could be more healing than receiving Jesus in the Eucharist? What if we stop praying with people and we just expose the Blessed Sacrament and we invite people to pray with the only real physician that there is? No offense to those of you who are doctors. You're practicing physicians. He's the physician. So I said, that sounds like a great idea. That'd be wonderful. So I remember saying mass, and at the end I said, you know, tonight we're going to do something a little different. Rather than us praying over you at the end of Mass and asking the Lord to heal you, we're just going to put the Lord out and let him heal you. And I took 2 kneelers, you know, like the ones in front of the tabernacle, and I put them into the sanctuary, and I think I'd written a prayer. Some of us were at that night and remember it, but I wrote a prayer and just encouraged anybody who wanted to come forward to pray, that'd be great. We'd love to have you, and I'll expose the Blessed Sacrament. We'll do benediction. We'll be done in 45 minutes. So I go in. The sacristy at Divine Child is off this side. So I go in, I change, I grab the monstrance, I walk back out, I get onto the altar, and I grab the tabernacle, put the host in the monstrance, put the monstrance on the altar, and then I walk around to the front. And as I'm walking around to the front, I can hear all this commotion out here where all the people are. And I get done, and I'm incensing the Blessed Sacrament. And then there's 2 kneelers over here, and I get to the kneelers, and I stand, and I turn, and I look, there's the monstrance. And here, all of a sudden, there's no one in the pews. Everybody's in the sanctuary. I have 2 kneelers in front of the sanctuary, but everybody's in the sanctuary. Remember that? Everybody was in the sanctuary. Like 60 people are in the sanctuary on the floor. And I'm looking. This is totally new to me. I've never done this in my life. I'm kneeling. And there's a kneeler on this side of the altar. And I'm looking at all these people. And I'm just sitting going, oh my gosh, this is amazing. And then as I'm looking at the Lord on the altar, I had this vision of him standing on the altar. So he's just standing on the altar, and he kind of turns, and he looks at me, and he says, don't you see how easy this is? Just put me out, and I will work. You don't have to do anything. Just put me out, because they don't need you. They need me, and I'm here. Just let me get near them. And ever since that night, that's been indelibly ingrained in my mind. And I've seen it happen over and over and over again in people's lives. That's the priest's task. Just get out of the way. I pray that over and over again. Lord, just let me get out of your way so that they can see you. Because you're the one they long for. Because you're the one I long for. I promise you that if you begin to do this, your life will change if you've never done it. I promise you. Flat out guarantee. It can't not work. Because he always works. Gospel of Luke, chapter 10, Jesus says, all things have been delivered to me by my Father, and no one knows who the Son is except the Father, or who the Father is except the Son, and anyone to whom the Son chooses to reveal him. He chooses to reveal him to you. It's not like, well, you know, we kind of look around and go, who's going to be the lucky guy today? No, we'll give it to her. He wants to do this with every one of us. That's why he's been sent. He's been sent to bring us to the Father. He delights to make the Father known. And all we got to do when we come into his presence in the Blessed Sacrament is just go, Jesus, I need to know the Father. That's what I'm longing to know. I'm longing to know the Father. I'm longing to know I'm loved. I'm longing to know it's okay. I'm longing to know I'm forgiven. I'm longing to know that it doesn't matter what's in my past. I'm longing to know you. And Jesus says, a
well, let me just introduce you. And it may not happen like that, but it will happen. I promise you. And just like that teenager's life that changes that we talked about last night, when he realizes that someone's thinking about him and loves him or loves her or was thinking about her, and they go from walking like this to walking like this, all proud about the fact that someone's thinking about them and caring for them. So when you leave, that's how you comport yourself. You leave with this profound confidence that not just someone, but the someone who made the universe, for crying out loud, is concerned about my life, which gives me a little bit of confidence, which is what I need often in life, or always in life. You grow in trust. You grow in a conviction that God is steadfast, that he's faithful. Paul in Romans chapter 8, what shall then we say to this? If God is for us, who is against us? Now, these are just words for those of us who don't know the Lord. But when you know the Lord, these aren't just words. It's a conviction. If God is for me and God can do anything, then who in the heck could be against me? Why would I possibly be afraid of anything in life if God is for me? The God who didn't spare his own son but gave him up for me. In all these things, we are more than conquerors. For I am sure, Paul says, it's not an idea, it's not a concept, it's a certainty that Paul has. I am sure that neither death, nor life, nor angels, nor principalities, nor things present, nor things to come, nor powers, nor height, nor depth, nor anything else in all of creation will ever, ever be able to separate me or us from the love of God in Christ Jesus our Lord. Nothing, ever. Bring it on. You can't separate me from the Lord. His promise is, I am with you. Not that nothing will happen. His promise is, I am with you. Nothing will separate me from him. And I grow in that conviction the longer I hang around him. And I can't get closer to him than I get in the Eucharist. Even though I can get close to him in lots of different ways. Don't misunderstand me. We can get close to him in lots and lots of different ways. But he's given himself to us in the Eucharist in an extraordinary fashion, simply because he loves to be near us. I don't quite know why, but he loves to be near us. We're a rather motley crew, and he can't get enough of us. I want to do a fun Bible study sometime. Do the genealogy of Jesus in the Gospel of Matthew. It's that long passage. Deacon Ron loves it. I know when we read it right around the Christmas season, you know, it talks about the incarnation and it's leading up to, it's going to get to, and then, you know, Mary of whom was born Jesus, who is the Christ. But before that, you got, you know, 75 names that are tongue twisters. Okay, so we sit there and we go, why do we read this in Mass, for crying out loud? Well, go into your Old Testament and find out who these people are. They're wretches. They're adulterers, they're murderers, they're the wickedest kings of Israel, they instituted child sacrifice, they were horrible people. What's the point? The Lord's not ashamed to have as part of his family tree people like us. That's really encouraging. It means I don't have to worry about the fact whether or not I'm lily white before I can come into his presence. He knows I'm not. I can say, Lord, you know I'm a mess. Let me into your presence, please, so that I can become what I'm supposed to be. Many of us are trying to figure out, how can I become the person I'm supposed to be? And when I've got it all together, then I'll get close. Give up, you won't do it. You can't. I'm okay, you're okay. Remember that wondrous expression? That did more damage than anything I'm aware of. Reality is, I'm sick, you're sick, we're all sick. Some of us are just more obviously sick than others. But we're all a mess. I'm not okay. My heart's an earthquake some days. And he knows it. It's okay. He can handle it. Now, maybe some of us have tried that. Maybe some of us have done some things to try to build this relationship with the Lord and have longed for a deeper friendship with him, and it hasn't happened for one reason or another. Why? Well, there could be lots of reasons for that. But in these last few minutes here, I just want to focus on one enormous and guaranteed block to our relationship with God, and that's a lack of forgiveness. We must forgive. How do I make a return to the Lord? I not only give back to him by giving him the time that he is due, I give back to each other, to my brothers and my sisters. We do that in lots of ways. We do that by outreach, by service, by caring for the poor, by a whole multitude of things which are embodied by so many people here, in Christian service, and all of us who seek to make of our lives an attempt to reach out to others. But the one way that I must give back is I have to be merciful. We who have received such mercy
can't let the mercy stop with us. We have to let it flow through us onto others and into others, or else it will no longer flow into us. That's what Jesus says. Once I realize what God has done for me, there's really no way I can possibly hold anything against another person. That's not to say we simply shrug off what people have done to us and say, hey, no big deal, don't worry about it. That's not what I'm saying. It is to say that I can't hold anything against somebody once I really know what God has done for me. And one of the reasons why the church gives us this long season of Lent is so that I can gaze in a prolonged way upon his mercy and see all that I have received, so as to understand what it is that he's done for me, so as to understand how I have to let it flow through me and into others. Lent's supposed to soften our hearts so as to do the same for others. It's supposed to encourage us so as to truly forgive our brothers and sisters from our hearts. And to forgive doesn't mean to have warm, fuzzy feelings. Forgiveness has nothing to do with feelings. Feelings has to do with my will. It means that I will for the person who has hurt me only the good. I do not desire you to suffer in any way, least of which to suffer as you've made me suffer. Needless to say, this is not easy. Jesus' words in the gospel seem so beautiful when you hear them at Mass. Luke chapter 6. I say to you, love your enemies. Do good to those who hate you. Bless those who curse you. Pray for those who abuse you. If you love those who love you, what credit is that to you? Even sinners love those who love them. You do good to those who do good to you. What credit is that to you? Sinners do the same. Be merciful. That's a command, by the way. Be merciful, even as your Father is merciful. Forgive, and you will be forgiven. Implication, don't forgive, and you won't be forgiven. The measure you give will be the measure you get back. Those are really beautiful words until you've actually had someone who's hurt you. And then you quickly think, you've got to be kidding. Slander, betrayal, abuse, physical abuse, sexual abuse, verbal abuse, mockery, lies, anything and everything that another has inflicted on me, and I've had plenty inflicted on me, I must forgive. I must forgive as I have been forgiven. God has not forgiven me most of the things that I've done wrong. He's forgiven me everything that I've done wrong. The parable of the prodigal is not a bunch of words. We have really received into our persons the gift of God's mercy, and it has to flow out of us. Remember the elder son, huh, who's sitting at home all upset about the reception that Junior's gotten when he comes back. The elder son doesn't just blow it because he doesn't get the relationship with his father right. The elder son blows it because he wants his brother to get what he's got coming to him. That's what he wants. He's not thrilled at the fact that he's received mercy. He wants him to get his. How do we know that? We know that because that's the context of the parable. Remember, Jesus tells this parable to those who are complaining about the fact that this man, Jesus, welcomes sinners and eats with them. And the Pharisees don't like this. They don't like the fact that there's mercy available. They want to be honored because they're the ones who've kept all the rules. Instead, the Lord's come bringing mercy and pardon and peace, and they're ticked. So the Lord tells this parable to justify what he's done and to say, that's what my Father's like. Because he does not delight in the death of the wicked. He doesn't delight in anyone to perish. He wants everyone to come home. Who are the ones who most need to come home? The ones who are sick, who are afraid to come home. They need someone to make the gesture to bring them back, which is why he's come. Thus the parable ends without an ending to the Pharisees and to us, wondering if we will come into the party and give thanks for a father who is rich in mercy. One last parable to look at is found in the Gospel of Matthew. Matthew chapter 18, starting in verse 21. And who doesn't have an issue with forgiveness? But for those of us who long for a relationship with the Lord, who are experiencing some block in our life, some desire for friendship, but can't seem to get there, maybe the reason is because we're holding on to something that the Lord is telling us to let go. Peter came up to Jesus and said, Lord, how often shall my brother sin against me and I forgive him? I want to know what's the limit. That's what I always want to know. How often do I have to do this? You know I hate this. How often do I have to forgive you? As many as seven times?
Jesus said to him, I do not say to you 7 times, but 70 times 7. That doesn't mean 490 times. That means an infinite amount of times. 7 is the number of fullness. Just in case Peter didn't get it, or we don't get it, Jesus goes,

0: largest currency that's in use in the ancient Near East. 10,000 isn't just a number that Jesus pulls out of his hat. 10,000 is the largest number used for counting. This man owes the largest conceivable amount you can come up with. He owes 10,000 talents. Sometimes we translate this at Mass as he owed a large amount. That's a terrible translation. He doesn't owe a large amount. He owes an amount that he can't pay, 10,000 talents. And as he could not pay, his Lord ordered him to be sold with his wife and children and all that he had in payment to be made. So the servant fell on his knees, imploring him, saying, "Lord, have patience with me, and I will pay you everything." The man can't do it. I can be patient all I want. You can't pay this back. You can't pay 10,000 talents. But out of pity for him, the Lord of that servant released him and forgave him the debt. That's me and you. I owe a debt I cannot possibly pay. I can't make myself right with God. God has to make it right. That's what he does on the cross. He wipes out the whole debt. But that same servant, me, as he went out, came upon one of his fellow servants who owed him 100 denarii. A denarius is a daily wage. End of the day, I give you a denarius. You work for the week. At the end of the week, I give you 7 denarii. This man owes 100 denarii. He owes 3 months' pay. The first man owes 100 million denarii. That's 300,000 years' pay. 3 months, 300,000 years' pay. So he seized him by the throat and said, "Pay what you owe." So his fellow servant fell down and pleaded with him. Now this guy does the same thing with the first man that the first man did with the Lord. This is what we do with one another. We've been forgiven a debt we couldn't ever have repaid by the Lord, and then we come across others who, even though they may have wronged us really badly in life, some of us have incredibly painful scars. Jesus isn't saying, "Hey, forget about your scars, they're no big deal." He's just saying, your scars, which have been inflicted on you by another, do not compare to what it is that you've been forgiven. Not that they're insignificant, not that they don't mean anything, not that they didn't hurt. They don't compare objectively with what you've been forgiven. So his fellow servant fell down, pleaded with him, "Have patience with me and I will pay you," which this man could. "I can pay you 3 months' wages." But he refused and went and put him in prison till he should pay the debt. That's what I do every time I refuse to extend the gesture of forgiveness which God has extended to me. The mercy that I've received has to flow out of me. When his fellow servants saw what had taken place, they were greatly distressed, and they went and reported to their Lord all that had taken place. And then his Lord summoned him and said to him, "You wicked servant, I forgave you all that debt because you pleaded with me. And should not you have had mercy on your fellow servant as I had mercy on you?" And in anger, his Lord delivered him to the jailers till he should pay all his debt. So also, my heavenly Father will do to every one of you if you do not forgive your brother from your heart. I'm convinced that one of the biggest hindrances in really growing in friendship, in really coming to know that all that he has is ours, is this issue. The refusal to forgive is like a prison for ourselves, which hinders our own growth. The image would be, I've got somebody in my life who has wronged me, who I have accustomed myself to being bitter with, or being vengeful, or harboring something against, and my fingers have become just rigid in this shape. And the Lord says to me, "John, I have to take your fingers off. You have to let it go." And that hurts, because I've been holding on to that for however long in my life. My husband, my wife, my father, my uncle, a friend, a babysitter, a priest, a religious, who knows what. But if I'm going to grow, if I'm going to continue to receive the Lord's mercy, it's got to flow through me onto others. So Lent and this whole mission is really a time to examine our hearts, or rather to let the Lord examine our hearts and to show us where we're holding grudges, where we're holding on to bitterness, where we're holding on to unforgiveness. Like, it's a time to gaze on the cross so as to see again the gauntlet that Jesus has run for us, the price that he has paid for us, the incredible gesture of love and mercy that he's poured out for us. And as we do so, to just ask him to soften our hearts, to melt the ice that encrusts them, and to slowly pry our fingers off of whatever it is that we hold. One of the oddest questions that I think Jesus ever asks in the gospel was found in the Gospel of John. It's in chapter 5. It's, I think, one of the three most important questions that Jesus asks when we pray. The other two questions are, what do you want? What are you looking for? Or where do you hurt? This question is asked by Jesus to a man who's been sick for 38 years. And Jesus walks up to him and says, "Do you really want to be well?" That sounds like such a stupid question, but it's not stupid at all. Because if I'm going to bring salvation to you, which is health, well-being, put back together, everything is going to change. All the excuses you use, all the crutches you hold on to, all the justifications for why you are the way you are, it's all going to go. Do you really want to be well? Or in other words, from last night, do you want to be saved? It's no light question. And everything, everything hangs in the balance. Let's continue to ask the Lord to give us the vision of walking with him through the gauntlet tonight and tomorrow. A deeper appreciation of the blows that have in fact been dealt. We just didn't feel them. He felt them. He protected us. He took the shame. He bore the burden. He has become sin for us so that we can live, so that we can come home, so we can know the Father. May Almighty God bless you, Father, Son, and Holy Spirit. Amen.
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3: Hi, this is John. 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
4: Blessed are the poor in spirit, for theirs is the kingdom of heaven. Blessed are those who mourn, for they shall be comforted. Blessed are the meek, for they shall inherit the earth. Blessed are those who hunger and thirst after righteousness, for they shall be satisfied. Blessed are the merciful, for they shall obtain mercy. Blessed are the pure in heart, for they shall see God. Blessed are the peacemakers, for they shall be called sons of God. Blessed are those who are persecuted for righteousness' sake, for theirs is the kingdom of heaven. Blessed are you when men revile you and persecute you and utter all kinds of evil against you falsely on my account. Rejoice and be glad, for your reward is great in heaven.
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1: This is your KLOJ weather forecast for Manhattan, Kansas. Today, chance of afternoon sprinkles, cloudy becoming sunny, high 71 degrees, calm wind becoming northeast 5 miles per hour. Tonight, mostly clear, low 47 degrees, northwest wind 5 miles per hour becoming calm. Saturday, increasing clouds, high 84 degrees, southwest wind 5 to 10 miles per hour.
2: The current temperature, 62 degrees.
3: Hello and welcome to Catholic Bite 60 Seconds. This is Father Rob Adams, the Diocese of Lexington. One of the big Catholic feast days in December is Our Lady of Guadalupe, but I kind of feel like the main actor in the story, St. Juan Diego, gets ignored. You see, Juan Diego was one of the few native Aztec peoples who embraced Christ when the Spanish came into the Americas. The Spanish, for whatever reason, did not have a lot of success preaching the gospel to the native peoples. They really weren't willing to listen. But you see, God did listen. God worked a miracle through St. Juan Diego, and that brought these people to Christ. In a similar way, you and I find ourselves in a world that does not want to hear Christ, does not want to hear the gospel. And sometimes we need to ask God to work a miracle in our midst so that they could see him and believe. This has been 60 Seconds on Juan Diego. Thanks for listening. Be sure to join in next time.
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5: If you ask me to pray for you, I'll do it. 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You worship the same God I worship. My prayers are addressed to the same place to which your prayers are addressed. I'm redeemed the way you're redeemed, and the Bible I read's the same Bible you read. The fact that I'm ordained doesn't cut much with God, and we aren't called to fix each other. I doubt that I know what's best for you any more than you know what's best for me. I'll leave you alone if you'll leave me alone. Now, love is different. So, let's just love each other and pray. It's enough. I'm Steve Brown. You think about that. Share what you just heard with a friend. 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
2: The current temperature, 62 degrees.

0: It is Friday the 8th of May. Let's begin together in prayer in the name of the Father, and of the Son, and of the Holy Spirit. Let's pray the Canticle of Zechariah. Blessed be the Lord, the God of Israel. He has come to his people and set them free. He has raised up for us a mighty Savior, born of the house of his servant David. Through his holy prophets, he promised of old that he would save us from our enemies, from the hands of all who hate us. He promised to show mercy to our fathers and to remember his holy covenant. This was the oath he swore to our father Abraham, to set us free from the hands of our enemies, free to worship him without fear, holy and righteous in his sight all the days of our life. You, my child, shall be called the prophet of the Most High, for you will go before the Lord to prepare his way, to give his people knowledge of salvation by the forgiveness of their sins. And the tender compassion of our God, the dawn from on high, shall break upon us, to shine on those who dwell in darkness and the shadow of death, and to guide our feet into the way of peace. Amen. It's a better way to start a Friday, the Sunrise Morning Show here on the EWTN Global Catholic Radio Network. I'm Matt Swaim. Anna Mitchell has news. Paul Lachman at the controls. And up this hour, it'll be great to have Montse Alvarado on the show. She is, of course, from EWTN News. You see her in all kinds of interesting roles and situations. And a year ago today, you saw her sitting in St. Peter's Square waiting for the new Pope to come out the curtains and onto the balcony. And she's going to share some memories of this anniversary of Pope Leo's election with us. Mike Aquilina is going to talk about the mothers of the church ahead of Mother's Day this weekend. And if you just now remembered it's Mother's Day, I'm so sorry. Actually, I'm not sorry. You should have remembered sooner. Bobby Schindler will be along from the Life and Hope Network and Father Jonathan Duncan to preview the Sunday Mass readings as well. Stay with us if you can. Right now it is 2 minutes past. 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Here's Anna Mitchell.
1: Good morning. Pope Leo is celebrating the first anniversary of his election to the papacy today in Pompeii. It is the Feast of Our Lady of Pompeii. And the Holy Father has celebrated Mass in the Piazza di Bartolo Longo. Upon arriving, he paid a visit to the Shrine of the Holy Rosary there and met with volunteers and said to them that prayer, and in particular the Holy Rosary, is at the foundation of everything. He said, "I therefore urge all of you to keep this ancient and beautiful devotion alive and to spread it." He said, "By contemplating the mysteries of Jesus' life with the simple and maternal eyes of Mary, what he has accomplished penetrates hearts and transforms lives." End quote. Pope Leo met yesterday with U.S. Secretary of State Marco Rubio. A statement from the Holy See about the meeting said, quote, "The shared commitment to fostering sound bilateral relations between the Holy See and the United States of America was reaffirmed. Views were then exchanged regarding situations on the regional and international levels, with particular attention given to countries experiencing war, political tensions, and difficult humanitarian situations, as well as the need to work tirelessly for peace," end quote. The State Department, for its part, said Rubio and Pope Leo talked about the situation in the Middle East. The State Department said the closed-door meeting, quote, "underscored the strong relationship between the United States and the Holy See." And in a post on social media, the Secretary of State shared pictures and said that he met with the Holy Father to, quote, "underscore our shared commitment to promoting peace and human dignity," end quote. Also yesterday, the Holy Father met with the staff of the Vatican Publishing House, which is 100 years old this year, and spoke to them of the importance of books. From Vatican Radio, Deborah Castellano-Lubov has more.
2: In these 100 years of activity, the Vatican Publishing House has served 9 popes, disseminating their magisterium as a contribution to spreading the gospel throughout the world.
3: Ci incontriamo per un anniversario che potremmo dire di famiglia.
2: He then offered 3 brief reflections on the importance of books and reading. First, the Holy Father said books offer an opportunity to think. Especially in the digital age, he noted the physical nature of a book reminds people of the importance of thought, reflection, and study.
3: Leggere e nutrire la mente.
2: Reading, the Pope said, nourishes the mind and helps cultivate a conscience and well-formed critical sense, guarding against fundamentalism and ideological shortcuts.
3: Fundamentalismi. e scorciatoie ideologiche.
2: For this reason, Pope Leo encouraged everyone to read books as an antidote to close-mindedness, which is reflected in rigid attitudes and reductive visions of reality, he said. Second, the Pope reflected on books as an opportunity to encounter others. When we hold a book in our hands, he observed, we encounter its author in an ideal sense. At the same time, he said, we also encounter those who have read it before us, those reading it now, and those who will read it in the future. Finally, Pope Leo underscored that for Christians, books are also an opportunity to proclaim Christ. We know well how reading the biography of a saint or a well-presented spiritual reflection can touch the heart. In the School of Mary and the Saints, the Pope said, let us nourish ourselves with the Word of God so that it may shape our way of thinking and acting. I'm Deborah Castellano-Lubov.
1: President Trump says an exchange of attacks between the U.S. and Iran yesterday will not affect the ceasefire agreement between the two. U.S. Central Command had said earlier it intercepted attacks on U.S. Navy ships transiting the Strait of Hormuz, calling them unprovoked. New Mexico's trial against Meta continues. The state wants the tech company and social media giant to put more robust child safety measures in place. Testimony earlier this week revealed a number of cases in which children expressed suicidal thoughts in chat logs, and Meta did nothing to escalate reports of the issue. And the Diocese of Springfield, Illinois, has announced a new initiative to build a shrine to the first black priest in the United States who is on the path to sainthood. Venerable Augustine Tolton was born a slave and after ordination began his ministry in Quincy, Illinois, where the shrine will be established at St. Boniface Church. The national fundraising effort got underway last week.
0: Wow. Very cool. So we got a... You know, while we're thinking about Sunrise Morning Show pilgrimages and stuff, we do the American bus tour. Head over to Quincy.
1: It's not bad, but I don't know how long it's going to take for a shrine to be built at this point.
0: No, we could go.
1: But there are other places to go in Quincy related to his life.
0: Yeah, I mean, Quincy's a Catholic school. Actually, the president of Quincy's been on the journey home.
1: Really?
0: Yeah.
1: I didn't know that.
0: So has one of their philosophy profs.
1: I was also really interested.
0: Maybe they'll let us crash on their couch.
1: In other news, really interested that they call him Venerable Augustine Tolton. I'd always known him as Augustus Tolton, but they have this whole thing on the website about why they think his name was actually Augustine.
0: Well, you know.
1: Which
0: we have an Augustinian pope,
1: exactly,
0: as you're about to discuss with, yes, Monse.
1: Matt.
0: So who knows?
1: You and I, you knew exactly where I was going with that.
0: So maybe,
1: I'm so
0: maybe,
1: impressed that you read my mind.
0: Maybe we get a little movement on this cause, Anna Mitchell.
1: Yeah, never
0: maybe.
1: Know. Maybe. Maybe that was part of the strategy for using Augustine.
0: The bold strategy. Let's see how it works out.
1: Smart. Well, today is Friday, May the 8th, and we are happy to have you along with us here on the Sunrise Morning Show on EWTN Radio. Honored to be joined now on the Sunrise Morning Show by the president and COO of EWTN News, Monse Alvarado. Good morning, Monse.
4: Good morning. It's great to be with you.
1: It is great to have you. So it was May 8th, 2025, that we saw the white smoke coming out from the Sistine Chapel, and we were first introduced to our first American Pope who took the name Leo XIV. Now, of course, you were there in the square when it was all happening, anchoring the coverage for EWTN. What has stayed with you since that day?
4: You know, I was so overcome. I couldn't find words. And we were on live TV, and I remember turning to Monsignor Landry, the head of the Pontifical Mission Societies, and he looked at me and he said, you're not going to be able to announce this. And I said, I don't think I can. So he made the official announcement of then Cardinal Prevost as Pope Leo XIV. And it was really incredible. We had our list of all of the people who fit the criteria after those days of the general sessions where discussions about what was needed for the church were being had by the cardinals. And we had little boxes and checks of all of these characteristics that we needed, and he checked every box. He was on our list. We just never imagined that that could be possible. And so I know our hearts were just so moved. And I'll never forget that feeling. Never forget the feeling of, wow, the church in the United States has finally come into its own in such a way that we have the ability to, through the grace of God, give back, right?
1: Yeah.
4: To this incredible, incredible institution on earth that, you know, reflects the grace of our Lord.
1: Well, I have to say, watching the coverage that you and Dr. Bunsen, who was on with us last hour, and,
4: yeah.
1: and Monsignor Landry, was so moving from my perspective as someone who is in Catholic media, because we report on the church, but we also love the church. And that really came through in your coverage. And one of the things that sits with me now, a year later from that. And so just want to express my gratitude for that, Monsi, and the work that you and Dr. Bunsen and Monsignor Landry particularly put into that. But can you take us a little bit behind the scenes? Because, yeah, he checked all the boxes, except for that box that you're not supposed to be an American to
4: yeah.
1: be elected pope, right? So what was it like when you all went to, like, commercial break and were talking off the air after the first American pope was announced?
4: You know, what's beautiful about being asked to do that coverage and living for, you know, a month in Rome, listening to the chatter, meeting with people, trying to get every behind-the-scenes tidbit that we could for our audience, for our EWTN family, of course, you develop these deep friendships. And Monsignor Landry and Dr. Bunsen and I were already friends before we arrived, but I think that friendship and love for the church, as you described, is really what carried us through this. And so that first break was after such a long time of going to daily mass and not hearing the name of a pope, right, as part of the consecration, all of a sudden we knew, oh, we have a name. Oh, we have, you know, and that was such a relief. We kept talking about what a relief and what a gift it was to know the human being, no matter who he is, to know that that journey was coming to an end and that we would be welcoming someone into the reality of our spiritual life, and that we had a shepherd, we had a Holy Father. And so it was mostly that, to be honest with you. And then I think the realization of, oh, he's an American. Oh, what is this going to do? And we all kept saying to each other, we need to bring our best. Our church needs to be, you know, the Catholics in the United States need to bring the best of ourselves for the rest of the world. And what a challenge this is going to be for us. What a moment of maturity this is going to necessitate, right? And so praying was the big response. We prayed for our church, we prayed for each other, we prayed for our families.
1: Yeah, and you know, you mentioned how we have a shepherd again, right?
4: Yes.
1: And after that time where we didn't. And when you said that, it was making me think of Psalm 23, you know, the Lord is my
4: yes.
1: shepherd. But beside peaceful waters, he leads me, right? And I keep thinking, and the word that I think so many people go back to when they think of Leo XIV, and at least this first year, and I'm going to guess all the years of his pontificate, however long those years will be, is the word peace. And even amid all the turmoil, we have a shepherd that is constantly trying to lead us toward those still waters.
4: He is really remarkable in that way. The peace of Christ, because it wasn't just regular peace. He opened up with the peace of Christ for the world. That was the greeting. That is not just his pontificate. It's his character. We've learned over the last year, we just released a beautiful documentary last Friday on Pope Leo's Peru and the experience that he had there. Everyone describes what a peaceful man he is, what a great confidant he is, how steady and self-possessed he is. I've had the great joy of meeting him twice in private audience. That is who he is. He is a man who thinks first, prays first, speaks with his heart rather than responding with the gut. And that peacefulness comes from deep prayer and reliance on God. That is the first place he goes. Everything is gratitude to God, reliance on God, reliance on prayer, and a worldview that doesn't see, that sees into the supernatural first, mm-hmm. rather than into the temporal. He's not someone who doesn't understand the realities of the world. He certainly is. And he's very much like Pope Francis in that way. But he's someone who is so spiritually tuned in. He reminds me of John Paul II in that way, and Pope Benedict as well, that ability to always live in the supernatural and think about that very, very thin veil between heaven and earth first, rather than any of the temporal realities that would divide us.
1: Yeah, and not to mention his commitment to trying to build unity. I'm wondering, Monse, when you met him twice in private audience, did you speak to him in English or Spanish, or did you pick some other language? Because this is one thing that I find so fascinating. I mean, we had it with Benedict XVI and not as much with Pope Francis. Somebody who can speak in so many languages can really build unity in that way.
4: Yes, he can. You know, he's in Pompeii right now, and you're watching him look and feel like an Italian. But yeah, when he was in Africa 2 weeks ago, he felt like someone from Cameroon, from someone from Algeria, because he speaks French and Portuguese and Spanish so easily. I had the great opportunity of speaking in both English and Spanish seamlessly. It's like he feels like me, even though he was born in the United States. I was born in Mexico. It feels like a native language to him. He's very comfortable and very pastoral. There's no division in the way that he speaks these languages. Super, super comfortable. It's wonderful.
1: 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Thank you.
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1: 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It is 17 past now on the Sunrise Morning Show. We're back with headlines right after this.
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0: 19 past. Here's Anna Mitchell with headlines.
1: Pope Leo is celebrating the first anniversary of his election to the papacy today in Pompeii. The Holy Father met yesterday with U.S. Secretary of State Marco Rubio, and both the Vatican and the State Department expressing shared commitment to sound bilateral relations between the U.S. and the Holy See.
0: I skipped into your headlines.
1: No, that's okay.
0: Is it a good one?
1: Yeah, that's fine.
0: Well, I mean, you can't leave me hanging.
1: President Trump says the ceasefire between the U.S. and Iran not affected by an exchange of attacks yesterday.
0: Okay. Well, we continue to pray for peace.
1: Indeed, we do.
0: So I was looking at the calendar heading into the weekend, and on Sunday, May 10th, we get the Feast of St. John of Avila, who, of course,
1: it's the anniversary of my first Holy Communion.
0: Is it?
1: I think
0: that's
1: May,
0: cool.
1: I think May 10th was.
0: Well, I I always think of Father Rob Jack when I think of St. John of Avila, because he did his academic work on John of Avila. You know, Father Rob, who just passed away last year.
1: Yeah.
0: But I ran across this quote from St. John of Avila, in which he says, "Woe to the man who does not lean on God, but lives thinking whether it will rain a lot or whether it will not rain." And
1: wow.
0: You start to think about, like, how much of my life is wrapped up in thinking about the weather or the sports or the news, but not the other things.
1: Yeah.
0: Not the deeper things that make all those things happen. Woe to the man who does not lean on God, but lives thinking whether it will rain a lot or whether it will not rain. If that's you, switch the priorities.
8: In June 2019, a group of five Catholic prelates composed a declaration of truths to address ambiguous and misleading statements made by those entrusted with the teaching authority of the Catholic Church. Such statements can endanger our salvation, but the truth will set us free. So join Red Sea Catholic Apostolate now, as we seek to know the truth about making a good confession. The sacrament of confession to a Catholic priest is the only ordinary means by which grave sins committed after baptism may be remitted. By divine law, all grave sins must be confessed by number and by species during the sacrament of confession. It is also important that the priest understands the specific species of the sin that is being confessed. As long as a priest understands this, or as long as a penitent reasonably believes that he understands, and no sins were intentionally omitted by the penitent, then an adequate confession has taken place. Our Lord wants every human being to gain the fullness of life and truth in Him and through His Church. For more to aid religious education in your domestic church, go to redseaapostolate.org. Don't settle for half-truth, presumption, or apathy. Know the truth. Be Catholic.
9: This is your KLOJ weather forecast for Manhattan, Kansas. Today, chance of afternoon sprinkles, cloudy becoming sunny, high 71 degrees, calm wind becoming northeast 5 miles per hour. Tonight, mostly clear, low 47 degrees, northwest wind 5 miles per hour becoming calm. Saturday, increasing clouds, high 84 degrees, southwest wind 5 to 10 miles per hour.
10: The current temperature, 61 degrees.
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0: Sunrise Morning Show continues, and from fathersofthechurch.com, it's always great to catch up with Mike Aquilina to, you know, explore kind of the different things that were going on in the early church. Mike, good morning.
12: Morning.
0: You know, we talk all of the time about the fathers of the church, but May is devoted to Our Lady, who is the mother of the church. It's sort of singular, but there are many mothers, plural, of the church, especially in those early years. Who are some of the figures that really stand out?
12: Well, there were so many. There's Thecla early on, a companion of St. Paul. Blandina, a martyr who was a great hero, almost an epic hero in the early church, because she's featured in the lives of the martyrs. Agnes of Rome, who was just a little girl. Monica, the mother of Augustine. Macrina, the sister of St. Basil and Gregory. Anthusa, the mother of St. John Chrysostom. Scholastica, who's the sister of St. Benedict. And there's a St. Aquilina, actually, a St. Aquilina of Byblos, Lebanon. The important thing to remember is that there are all of these women who were looked upon as heroes, who were featured in epic literature, and they're presented as people who should be imitated and who should be looked upon as teachers. And that was something that was new in history. In the Roman world, you don't have women writing bestsellers, but in the Christian world, you do from earliest times. You have Perpetua in North Africa writing a diary that becomes widely distributed shortly after her death, all throughout the Roman world. And this happens again and again, where these women emerge. They're looked upon as models and heroes and teachers, and they remain in memory today. So yeah, I think it's just to call them mothers of the church, because they did what they could to bring the church into being, you know, for the next generation, just as the fathers did.
0: Well, you mentioned Macrina, and depending on which Macrina you're talking about, you might not just be talking about a mother of the church, but a grandmother of the church, because of the family that came out of that one woman's witness and, you know, fidelity to the faith.
12: Oh, that's right. Macrina the Elder, you know, brought forth a family that includes many, many canonized saints. I was actually thinking about Macrina the Younger because she is someone who is called a mother of the church in the liturgy

0: Faith, she's not only the mother of holy people, but she is the grandmother of two doctors of the church. So yes. I would say that that's something worth celebrating.
1: It is. It is. You know, and it's true of so many of the others, too. I always come back to Perpetua because, again, she writes a book, you know, and it's published after her death. You know, her prison journal is published, and it achieves circulation throughout the Roman world. So throughout the known world, really, it's the closest thing you can find to a universal idiom. It's Latin, you know, and it's getting everywhere. And you know, she's writing in a time when there were no other women writers to speak of. If I dare you to produce another woman writer in Latin of that time, you can't name her, because we don't have other writings from women at that time. The church recognized a dignity in the created order, and it recognized that this was something that women possessed, you know, that women too were made in the image and likeness of God, and that they could have a certain authority through their baptismal charisms. You know, this is something that's new in human history, and it's a beautiful thing, and we should celebrate it.
0: Well, and when you think about the contributions of these women over time, you know, one of the ones that is a literal mother of an emperor is Saint Helena. And if you think about the enormous contribution she's made to preserving the major sites in the Holy Land, to helping to establish and carry forth the tradition of pilgrimage in the life of the church, which is still going strong even in the present day. I mean, how do you talk about the history of that without talking about someone like Helena?
1: That's right. And there you see it too, far beyond the church. And that's how we should see it. You know, she had influence on the development of events in the lives of her husband and of her son, both of whom ruled the Roman world. And she took matters into her own hands. She had her own agenda. She went on pilgrimage because she wanted to see the sites associated with the life of our Lord. And she went there. She identified sites in as scientific a way as she could in the 4th century A.D., And she initiated a project for memorializing the events that took place there. And again, these are the sites that are still venerated today. She had a profound influence. I love the novel that Evelyn Waugh produced to try to depict her because of her important place in history. It's called Helena, and it's a very funny novel, but it's also a novel that's very true to life. And he did a lot of historical research in order to produce it, and I think he captures some of the force of her personality and also the impact of her notions, of her ideas, of her principles upon secular history. And that's important, again, because I think that this was an important turn in the story of women in culture, in society, in history.
0: Well, thanks so much, Mike Aquilina. To find him, linked at sunrisemorningshow.com. Half past the hour, here's Anna with news.
2: Good morning. Pope Leo is celebrating the first anniversary of his election to the papacy today in Pompeii. It is the feast of Our Lady of Pompeii, and the Holy Father celebrated Mass in the Piazza di Bartolo Longo. In his homily, he noted the first anniversary of his election and said, quote, "I therefore had to come here to place my service under the protection of the Blessed Virgin. Moreover, having chosen the name Leo places me in the footsteps of Leo XIII, whose many merits include the development of an extensive magisterium on the Holy Rosary." He went on to invite everyone to pray the Rosary for peace, saying, quote, "Through her intercession, may there come from the God of peace an overflowing outpouring of mercy, touching hearts, calming resentment and fratricidal hatred, and enlightening those who bear special responsibilities of government," end quote. Pope Leo met yesterday with U.S. Secretary of State Marco Rubio. A statement from the Holy See afterwards said, quote, "The shared commitment to fostering sound bilateral relations between the Holy See and the United States of America was reaffirmed." It said views were then exchanged regarding situations on the regional and international levels, with particular attention given to countries experiencing war, political tensions, and difficult humanitarian situations –

0: well as the need to work tirelessly for peace, end quote. The State Department said Rubio and Popliu did talk about the situation in the Middle East. The State Department said the meeting, quote, underscored the strong relationship between the United States and the Holy See. In a post on social media, Rubio said he met with the Holy Father to, quote, underscore our shared commitment to promoting peace and human dignity, end quote. Also yesterday, after having attended the swearing-in ceremony for 28 new pontifical Swiss guards on Wednesday evening, Pope Leo met with the new guards and their families. From Vatican Radio, Devin Watkins reports.
1: The Pope expressed his gratitude to Switzerland, saying that the Swiss men who serve in the Corps should be a source of pride as they bring their nation's cultural and spiritual values to the Vatican. He also thanked the Swiss guards and their families for their humble and discreet service.
2: Ora le gioie e le prove che vivete insieme.
1: The joys and trials you experience together, as well as the strength of the friendships formed among you, he said, shape your souls in the sense of honor and duty expressed through the gift of your lives in service and protection of the successor of Peter. As they serve near the tombs of the apostles, the guards have the opportunity to pray and reflect on the beauty of the eternal city, which, he said, comes from and leads to God. Though their mission is primarily military, they are also called to holiness along with every baptized person. I am therefore convinced, he said, that your decision to dedicate several years of your lives to the service of the Pope and the Holy See forms part of a personal journey of faith. As they assist Curia officials, pilgrims, and guests to the Vatican, the Pope invited the guards to recall Jesus' words, "Whatever you did for one of the least of these brothers of mine, you did for me." Night shifts especially, he said, offer Swiss guards the chance to read and meditate, and he invited them to pray with their patron, St. Nicholas of Fleurs. Pope Leo noted that life in the barracks represents a privileged place to develop the human virtues of service to one's neighbor, generosity, and humility.
2: Attraverso la solidarietà fraterna che caratterizza I vostri rapporti.
1: Through the fraternal solidarity that marks your relationships, he said, you will build an atmosphere of harmony and joy within the guard, which will be reflected in all those you meet. I'm Devin Watkins.
0: President Trump says an exchange of attacks between the U.S. and Iran yesterday will not affect the ceasefire agreement between the two. U.S. Central Command had said earlier it intercepted attacks on U.S. Navy ships transiting the Strait of Hormuz, calling them unprovoked. In response, the U.S. targeted the Iranian facilities responsible for the attacks. And New Mexico's trial against Meta continues. The state wants the tech company and social media giant to put more robust child safety measures in place. Testimony earlier this week had revealed a number of cases in which children expressed suicidal thoughts in chat logs, and Meta apparently did nothing to escalate reports of the issues. That's the news on the Sun.
3: If you gave up coffee.
4: This is Franciscan Media's Saint of the Day for November 7th. Today we celebrate Saint Didacus. How many of us could be accused of being so generous with the poor that friends express concern about the depth of our charity? Most of us would probably be found innocent of such a charge if it were ever leveled against us, but today's saint didn't get off so easily. Didacus, or Diego, was born in Spain in 1400 and spent some time living as a hermit. After becoming a Franciscan brother, he developed a reputation for his heroic penances and legendary generosity toward the poor. He volunteered for the missions in the Canary Islands and worked there with great energy and success. In 1450, Didacus was sent to Rome to attend the canonization of St. Bernardine of Siena, a fellow Franciscan. Many of the friars attending the event became sick, and Didacus stayed for several months to nurse them back to health. Returning to Spain, Didacus pursued a life of contemplation full-time before his death in 1463. At his canonization in 1588, Didacus was praised for the holiness of his life and for his example. There's more about the saints along with inspiration and Catholic resources at our website, saintoftheday.org. From Franciscan Media, this has been Saint of the Day.
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8: The Sunrise Morning Show continues, and it's always great to catch up with Bobby Schindler from the Life and Hope Network. He is always out there advocating for the medically vulnerable. Bobby, good morning.
9: Good morning, Matt.
8: So we get to talk about some good stories this week, and you sent me a bunch of them. I wonder which one you want to highlight first.
9: Sure. Well, there was even more, Matt. It was in the last couple weeks, I've been finding more and more, it seems, stories, I call them stories of recoveries, where, you know, I go through the, I go online and look because I like posting these stories so families can see, the hope and the fact that if people, these people that sustain these brain injuries are given time and proper, treatment and rehabilitation, they do have a chance at recovery. So I put these stories on and these are just three I sent you of several that I posted the last couple weeks. I really like this one. I do a lot of running myself, so I kind of understood some of what this young man went through because of his training. But, yeah, he was 16 years old, Matt, and this was over in Bermuda. His name is David, long last name, Goodwardine, and he sustained a pretty severe brain injury in a car crash when 16 years old, 5 years ago. He's 21 now. And they said it was miraculous recovery. He defied early medical expectations. It was a near-death experience for him, but he started to recover. And one of the ways he coped and helped with his recovery is he started to run. And now he's doing long-distance running. His mom, Helen Sosa, is very supportive. Obviously, the community has been very supportive. And they've been running races for, I guess, some time now. He did a 10-mile race last month, and his mom joined him to support him. And he's been training for the upcoming Bermuda Half Marathon, which is on May 22nd. So he's very encouraged and excited. It's funny, he made a quote in the article about running, and it seemed like, I don't even know if he realized he was doing it, but it was kind of a metaphor for what he's been through, because I don't race, I just try and complete the distance, which is really like his brain injury, where his brain injury, just like his life, isn't a race, but it's just taking one step at a time, during the recovery process. So this is a wonderful story of hope and perseverance, and again, defying medical expectations and what doctors had first thought they felt was going to really a slim chance of him making any type of recovery.
8: Well, and again, it highlights, as you said, the idea that when it comes to some of these things, it's not a 15-day disabled list that you're on. Right? This is often, you know, it's not like pulling a hamstring. There are complex ways that the brain has to recover, and I would imagine that, you know, not just the endurance of that, but also, you know, the reorienting of his motor skills, right, to help the brain communicate with his limbs. I mean, this is huge and very cool. But I also wanted to, you mentioned that you have multiple ones. I want to talk about these wedding photographers who are injured together. Tell us about this one.
9: Right. This happened in Georgia. It was on Georgia 400, which I thought there was a racetrack when I read that. But it was actually, it's a major state road in Georgia, and it was Hannah and Corey Clouser, and this happened back in October. They were in a car accident. Their car actually flipped, Matt, and they were medevaced to a hospital. The wife, Hannah, she did not sustain a serious injury as her husband Corey. He was actually in a he sustained a pretty significant brain injury, and he was in a coma, Matt, for 2 months. His wife, they were wedding photographers, so his wife, what she did She was just looking for support, so she started to post stories on some of her social media, and she started receiving a lot of followers and support from her posts. So she decided to document her husband's recovery process, and it really helped the both of them with all the support she was receiving online to get through what was some very difficult times. But he came home in March, which is really important, Matt, in all these stories, that they're able to, I mean, that's, I know we've spoken about our efforts to open up a rehab center, and that is moving along, incidentally, but what our goal is and objective in all that is to ultimately bring the person who does sustain these brain injuries home so the family can care for them, if possible, in a home setting, because it's so much more healing when a person is in their home setting, and it's what happened here in this case. Corey is home now. He's being cared for by his wife, and she continues to document the recovery process and to really give hope to other families that they experience similar types of injuries.
8: Yeah, I wanted to bring up this story, and we can talk about it a little bit more here, because what you have here is a couple of photographers who are in this situation, and because of their natural aptitude for photography, right, for visual media and representing that, you know, on social media, you know, you mentioned this took off. You know, one of the main reasons that this is such an issue is that nobody actually sees it, all right? We think about this, you know, these stories as sort of abstractions or statistics, but when you actually see someone, when you personalize and humanize the stories, man, that makes a difference.
9: Oh, I completely agree, Matt. That's really important that you humanize these people, because they want to try and dehumanize them. It happened in my sister's case. You know, there's a reason Michael and his attorney fought so hard to prevent videos.
8: No cameras, right? Yeah,
9: right.
8: I mean, that was like one of the biggest things that they were fighting.
9: Oh, they threatened to arrest my father and mother for taking pictures of my sister because that humanized her. And they knew that it wouldn't be that she wasn't portrayed like they were trying to portray her, in a way that they wanted people to think that she had, you know, whatever, no quality of life. She was confined to a bed, and all of it was untrue.
8: But she wasn't responding to anything.
9: Right.
8: Yeah.
9: Exactly. So you're right, Matt. I mean, it's really important, and it's good. I'm glad that Hannah is doing this, and. Again, it provides hope and shows other people, if given time and love and compassion and support, you know, there's no telling how far a person can recover from just, you know, those types of things, as well as, you know, the physical, occupational, and all the therapy that comes along with these types of brain injuries.
8: And as we said many times before, time and care is no guarantee of a full recovery, but it doesn't. Your dignity is not based on your ability to fully recover. That is not where your dignity comes from, all right? And not only that, you know, the way that we treat our most vulnerable people is it's sort of a window into the soul of our culture, and so it matters. But in the meantime, Bobby Schindler, I know you mentioned that you're still working on that rehab center. If people want to find out more about that and maybe how they can support you in that, how do they do so?
9: Sure. Thank you, Matt. It's lifeandhope.com, lifeandhope.com.
8: Linked at sunrisemorningshow.com. Thanks, Bobby Schindler. Have a great day. We'll talk to you soon.
9: You too, Matt. God bless you.
8: All right, it's quarter till. We'll look ahead to the Sunday Mass readings with Father Jonathan Duncan next.
0: Anna Mitchell here. Matt and I would like to invite you to join us for a celebration. Sacred Heart Radio, which produces the Sunrise Morning Show in Cincinnati, is celebrating 25 years on the air this year. 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
0: Pope Leo is celebrating the first anniversary of his election to the papacy today in Pompeii, celebrating the Feast of Our Lady of Pompeii. The Holy Father met yesterday with U.S. Secretary of State Marco Rubio, with both sides saying they shared the commitment to fostering sound bilateral relations. And President Trump says an exchange of attacks between the U.S. and Iran yesterday will not affect their ceasefire agreement.
8: News at the top and bottom of each hour, every weekday morning here on the Sunrise Morning Show. I am Matt Swaim, and I'm always grateful every Friday to talk to Father Jonathan Duncan from the Diocese of Charleston, who works in hospital chaplaincy and a bunch of other stuff. He's also on the Bone Church Revival podcast, and we look ahead to the Sunday Mass readings. Good morning, Father.
15: Good to be with you.
8: So I know there's some Pentecostal in your background. Were you ever in the Jesus-only Pentecostal world, or the world that baptized only in the name of Jesus?
15: So the non-Trinitarians. No, I have been to a few of those churches, and I certainly knew some of those people. They refer to them as United Pentecostals, but no,
8: yeah,
15: we were
8: oneness.
15: I was in the Assemblies of God. We were full on Trinitarians.
8: That's good. That's very good. you know, the argument that some of them make, if you're familiar with it, is that, well, when Peter comes out from the upper room on Pentecost and says, "Be baptized, every one of you, in the name of Jesus," everybody's like, "Well, Peter says at that point that you got to be baptized in the name of Jesus, so that's what we do." And they don't do the Trinity. But yet, in Acts chapter 8 on Sunday, we find that some apostles are going down, and they've met some Samaritans who had only been baptized in the name of the Lord Jesus, and they realized, oh, we got to update your browser, right? We got to do something here and give you the full test, right? The full Trinitarian baptism. So we're heading towards Pentecost. There's a lot of movement here in the life of the early church.
15: Absolutely. And, you know, just on lastly on this point about baptism in the name of the Lord Jesus versus, of course, what the Lord Jesus himself commands and the Great Commission, baptizing in the name of in the Trinity. You know, if only there were some kind of institution or interpretive institution that could help us when the scriptures seem to be contradictory. If only there were an interpretive lens and a magisterial authority that could help us understand how to put those things together. If only, but you know, here we are. But yes, we're headed full on. I mean, we're going to hear in the gospel about the Lord Jesus again, preparing the disciples for the moment when he will no longer be in their presence in the same way that he had been in their presence up to that point. He would no longer be there in the visible body that he received from our Blessed Mother. But he assures them, and this is such an important word for the life of the church, he says, "I am not going to leave you." And the Greek word is literally orphanos. He's like, "I am not going to leave you orphan. I'm not going to leave you comfortless. That in fact, I'm going to send this gift of the Spirit that binds the Lord Jesus and the Father together, the Spirit of joy and love that they have in each other, which is so potent and palpable. It's a person. It's that third person of the Trinity. And he promises that he's going to send that gift so that they continue to be bound together in Christ in a new way. Because if you think about all of Easter season, right, has been preparing us and has been unfolding for us, who is Jesus in the life of the church, right? Last week, Jesus was the way and the truth and the life, the one through whom nobody comes to the Father except by him. The week before that, he was the good shepherd, right, who lays down his life, who guards the sheep. The week before that, he was the one who opens our hearts and opens the scriptures to us. The week before that, he was the one who came in the upper room and breathed forgiveness and gave the apostles the power to forgive sins in his name. He's the source of forgiveness. And the week before that, he's the most important thing of all, which is alive.
8: Yes.
15: And so if that's true, if Jesus is all of those things, then that means really Jesus is everything. And if that's true, then the thought of the risen Jesus leaving the church would have been hell on earth to those first apostles.
8: Well, think about it, but quite literally, right, because hell is separation from God.
15: Exactly. Yeah, it would have been an absence of this life-giving Lord that they've come to know and come to see, and yet he promises, I assure you, not only, and this is my favorite line, I guess it was last week's gospel, where he says, not only am I going to give you this gift, but in fact, you're going to do greater works than the things I've done. And look at the gospels. He did some pretty great things. And yet he says, you're going to go out in the power of this same Spirit, and you're going to go to continents that, you know, the body of the Lord Jesus, the body he received from the Blessed Mother, like never set foot on. We have no evidence that he ever went anywhere else. But we're going to go out and do that, and he's going to work through us. See, that's the promise. And I love that line at the end of Mark's gospel. Now, we're kind of getting ahead, but this is all about, you know, what does it mean that the Lord Jesus would go away from the church and yet be present? The end of Mark's gospel, after he's been taken up in glory in his ascension, they go, and it says that they continue to work signs and miracles, but that it was the Lord working through them, that he continued to be present with them just in a new way.
8: Yeah.
15: And that's the promise that we're going to hear about. And, of course, it's going to be fulfilled when we celebrate the Ascension and when we celebrate Pentecost a few weeks on. But this is the promise that he's giving us now.
8: You know, that line about, you know, you will do greater things than me has always been sort of a strange line to my ears. But, you know, the more I think about it, the more I realize, you know, this is the promise of the mustard seed that grows into the great tree and everything. The birds of the air land in the branches of it. You know, you think about this. What if you had told the apostles, you know, you're going to do this incredible thing in Pentecost and 3,000 people are going to come to Christ. But, you know, about 2,000 years from now, there's just going to be this guy named Father Jonathan Duncan, and it's going to be a Friday in May, and he's going to talk to 500 cities at the same time. Because that's kind of
15: what
8: you're doing.
15: They would not have been able. And
8: be like,
15: you
8: what
15: know
8: are you talking about?
15: The glorious thing that I think Catholics are really positioned to understand, and we've talked about this before, is that Jesus loves it when we cooperate with his grace.
8: Yes.
15: He's like the parent who lets the child help with the cookies. And sure, sometimes it means we mess up the cookies a little bit. But he is the one who, he delights to work in us and through us. And so he doesn't see that as a challenge. He sees that as us being the instruments so that his power can go to every nation, and he's going to be the one working through us to accomplish anything we do. So anything we do, whether it's this ministry, whether it's whatever ministry or, you know, the listeners are involved with, that's the Lord Jesus doing his work, seeing that the Father's glorified and that his gospel is proclaimed.
8: And he is with us always. It says, in a little while, the world will no longer see me, but you will see me. And we will every time that host gets elevated at Mass during the consecration. as we'll see this weekend. So, great stuff from Father Jonathan Duncan from the Diocese of Charleston. Thank you, Father. Have a great day. And if you want to connect with Father Jonathan Duncan or any of our guests, go to sunrisemorningshow.com. And while you're there, maybe you can check out and see if you're able to come to our 25th anniversary party in Cincinnati in June. We'd love to see you there. I'm Matt Swaim. May God bless you and keep you and grant you his peace.
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23: I saw a picture once of a missionary to the Southwest Pacific. Under the picture, there was written, "When he came, there was no light. When he died, there was no darkness." I don't know about you, but that gives me pause for thought. Have you ever looked at someone else's life and felt guilty? Do I bring light or darkness to my friends and family? Sometimes I'm not so sure. It is sort of a comfort to know that if I bring darkness, Jesus will take care of it and bring light. It's called truth, and he said, "I am the truth." I'll point to him and get out of the way, and that should be enough. I'm Steve Brown. You think about that. Share what you just heard with a friend. Go to youthinkaboutthat.com.
8: Hi, this is Matt Swaim from the Sunrise Morning Show. 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
8: That's why I'm grateful you're participating in the heart and soul of Kansas.
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0: It's Friday, the 8th of May. Let's begin by praying a prayer by Pope John Paul II for families. In the name of the Father, and the Son, and the Holy Spirit. Lord, from you every family in heaven and on earth takes its name. Father, you are love and life. Through your Son, Jesus Christ, born of woman, and through the Holy Spirit, the fountain of divine charity, grant that every family on earth may become for each successive generation a true shrine of love and life. Grant that your grace may guide the thoughts and actions of husbands and wives for the good of their families and of all the families of the world. Grant that the young may find in the family solid support for their human dignity and their growth in truth and love. Grant that love, strengthened by the grace of the sacrament of marriage, may prove mightier than all the weaknesses and trials through which our families often pass. We ask this through the intercession of the Holy Family. Amen. It is a better way to start a Friday morning, the Sunrise Morning Show here on the EWTN Global Catholic Radio Network. And many of you were listening about a year ago, pretty much exactly a year ago, when on these airways we got to announce the brand new Pope, Pope Leo XIV. I'm Matt Swaim. Anna Mitchell has news. Paul Lockman has a scary amount of control over the equipment. But up this hour, we're going to be talking to Dr. Matthew Bunsen, get some thoughts from him on this first year of the papacy of Pope Leo XIV. Courtney Brown will join us from Rua Woods. Andrew Pettiprin will look at what the Holy Father had to say recently about the importance of really reading real printed books. And then Father Hezekiah Carnazzo will preview the Sunday Mass readings. So stay with us if you can. Right now it is 2 minutes past. Here's Anna Mitchell with news.
1: Good morning. Pope Leo is celebrating the first anniversary of his election to the papacy today in Pompeii. Today is the Feast of Our Lady of Pompeii, and the Holy Father is celebrating Mass in the Piazza di Bartolo Longo this morning. Upon arriving, he paid a visit to the shrine there and met with volunteers. He said to them that prayer, and in particular the Holy Rosary, is at the foundation of everything. He said, quote, "I therefore urge all of you to keep this ancient and beautiful devotion alive and to spread it," saying, "By contemplating the mysteries of Jesus' life with the simple and maternal eyes of Mary, what he has accomplished penetrates hearts and transforms lives. Let us cling to him as we entrust all humanity through the hands of Mary to his care." The Pope said, certain that with the help of his grace, nothing will be able to stop us from doing good, and that the hope for a future of peace here and everywhere will find its fulfillment. The State Department says U.S. Secretary of State Marco Rubio and the Holy Father talked about the situation in the Middle East when they met at the Vatican yesterday. The State Department said the closed-door meeting, quote, "underscored the strong relationship between the United States and the Holy See." In a post on social media, the Secretary of State shared photos and said he met with the Holy Father to, quote, "underscore our shared commitment to promoting peace and human dignity," end quote. Also yesterday, the Holy Father met with the staff of the Vatican Publishing House, which is 100 years old this year, and spoke to them of the importance of books. From Vatican Radio, Deborah Castellano-Luboff reports.
2: In these 100 years of activity, the Vatican Publishing House has served 9 popes, disseminating their magisterium as a contribution to spreading the gospel throughout the world.
3: Ci incontriamo per un anniversario che potremmo dire di famiglia.
2: He then offered 3 brief reflections on the importance of books and reading. First, the Holy Father said books offer an opportunity to think. Especially in the digital age, he noted the physical nature of a book reminds people of the importance of thought, reflection, and study.
3: Leggere e nutrire la mente.
2: Reading, the Pope said, nourishes the mind and helps cultivate a conscience and well-formed critical sense, guarding against fundamentalism and ideological shortcuts.
3: Fundamentalismi e scorciatoie ideologiche.
2: For this reason, Pope Leo encouraged everyone to read books as an antidote to close-mindedness, which is reflected in rigid attitudes and reductive visions of reality, he said. Second, the Pope reflected on books as an opportunity to encounter others. When we hold a book in our hands, he observed, we encounter its author in an ideal sense. At the same time, he said, we also encounter those who have read it before us, those reading it now and those who will read it in the future. Finally, Pope Leo underscored that for Christians, books are also an opportunity to proclaim Christ. We know well how reading the biography of a saint or a well-presented spiritual reflection can touch the heart. In the School of Mary and the Saints, the Pope said, let us nourish ourselves with the Word of God so that it may shape our way of thinking and acting. I'm Deborah Castellano-Lubov.
1: President Trump says an exchange of attacks between the U.S. and Iran yesterday will not affect the ceasefire agreement between the two countries. U.S. Central Command said earlier it had intercepted attacks on U.S. Navy ships transiting the Strait of Hormuz, calling them unprovoked. In response, the U.S. targeted the Iranian facilities responsible for the attacks. Meanwhile, Iranian officials accused the U.S. now of violating the ceasefire between the two countries, saying Iran attacked U.S. vessels in retaliation. The State Department says it's revoking the passports of parents with unpaid child support. Mark Mayfield has more.
4: Officials say starting today, thousands of parents who owe $100,000 or more in past due child support are going to have their passports revoked. A news release by the State Department says under federal law, anyone who owes more than $2,500 in child support can have their passport either revoked or denied. Parents with significant child support debt are being advised to make payment arrangements as soon as possible. I'm Mark Mayfield.
1: And the use of AI will not automatically disqualify movies from being nominated for the Golden Globes. The International Film Awards announced new rules yesterday about the use of AI, saying it, quote, may not replace the core creative contributions of human talent used to make a film. Their statement said all Golden Globe submissions must disclose any AI used anywhere in the production of the completed work, including if any AI alteration was made to a performer's likeness or voice.
0: Okay, so that seems impossible to police.
1: Mm-hmm.
0: So read that first criteria there again. What was that?
1: First criteria, may not replace the core creative contributions of human talent.
0: Now, what in the world is the core creative contribution of human talent, Anna Mitchell?
1: I mean, that's a good question. I mean, there are a lot of
0: unpoliceable
1: core creative contributions. What if you use ChatGPT to help you outline the story?
0: Yeah.
1: Like even writing the movie.
0: What if you use
1: AI to create like a cartoon?
0: You know, or use some sort of AI, you know, metric to fill in the blanks in the graphics that you're putting together.
1: Mm-hmm.
0: Unpoliceable. Unenforceable.
1: Well, it's self-policing.
0: Theater, Anna Mitchell. Theater from the theater itself.
1: I know it. Well, today is Friday, May the 8th. It is the Feast of Our Lady of Pompeii, as our Holy Father is holding up for us by heading to Pompeii today on this, the first anniversary of his election to the papacy. And Dr. Matthew Bunsen joining us now on the Sunrise Morning Show, Vice President and Editorial Director of EWTN News. Good morning, Doc.
5: Good morning. Great to be with you.
1: It is great to have you. So May 8th, 2025, you were in St. Peter's Square when the first American pope who took the name Leo introduced himself to the world. His first words, peace be with all of you. So we mark the first anniversary of his papacy today. What would you say have been the hallmarks of the pontificate of Leo XIV thus far?
5: No, I think we can look at it from two different directions. First, as you say, some of the hallmarks, some of the themes of this pontificate. I think you started with one of the most important when he announced to the world, peace be with you. He has been, all popes are peacemakers, but he has been especially significant, I think, in playing the role of the Pope of Peace. Mm. He is also very much the Pope of Unity. He also talked about that on the day of his election as well. Obviously, a world that is torn apart right now needs unity, But he's also very cognizant of the fact that if he is the Pope of Unity, that has significant importance for the Church as he tries to pull the Church not back together again, but certainly in trying to find ways of overcoming what seem to be at times levels of polarization, division, and tension. So I think those, the peacemaker, unity, I think those are two things that he has really striven to do. And then if we talk about some of his personal characteristics as a leader, I think we can look at things like continuity, tradition, and stability. I think those would be a few of the terms that we could use.
1: Yeah, I feel like we know him so well, and yet when you, I guess it's hard to not compare him to his predecessor, right? And we came to get used to sort of like sudden decisions that that, you know, may not have come out of nowhere, but, you know, Pope Francis liked to make a mess, right? And I mean, like he even said he liked to make a mess and encouraged people.
5: Yeah,
1: to make
5: a mess.
1: Yes, exactly. And so in some ways I feel like we hardly know Leo at all because he does not govern like that. There haven't been these like groundbreaking moves that most in the Church would notice anyway. And he seems to be taking his time, particularly when it comes to big decisions that we've been waiting for since he went out on the loggia a year ago.
5: Yeah, I think that's very fair. And this was never any sort of a criticism of Pope Francis. It was just part of his temperament to make those types of decisions. As we have seen, he was a pope who governed with the motu proprio. In other words, like sort of by papal decree. Pope Leo XIV is someone who is a dedicated canonist. He's a trained, internationally respected canonist. So he is somebody who has a deep respect for the law. But it's also interesting to look at how his temperament, his personality, is essentially the same that he has had throughout his entire life, especially as a priest, as head of the Augustinians, as a bishop in Peru, as head of the prefects of the dicastery for bishops, and now as pope. He is deliberative, he is, to use that word, prudent, but as you know, as any Thomist knows, you have to be very careful in terms of the application of prudence by not slipping into timidity or meekness. And I don't think anyone would describe Pope Leo in any way as meek or timid, but at the same time, he's somebody who listens, who pulls in experts, who assesses, who wants everyone to be heard, who weighs, and then he makes a prudential, proper decision. And I think that's part of his personality, and you've seen that play out over the last year.
1: And so, with that in mind, I mean, what do you think we can expect in year two?
5: Well, I think first, let's look at a continuation of one of the big themes in this last year, and that is papal travel. I mean, Pope Francis was an ardent traveler around the globe. Pope Leo is picking up on that. But I think what's interesting is just the sheer duration of his trip to Africa. So we're seeing sort of additional trips piling up for this coming year. We have Spain coming up. We're going to have France later in September, a likely trip to Peru. And then he's also dedicating a fairly significant amount of his time, as we saw today with his visit to Pompeii, but he's got other trips planned all over Italy, including one famously to Lampedusa on July 4th, which is establishing himself also in continuity. But then we have two, I think, big crises that are here or on the horizon. The first is with the Germans, as we have seen the German synodal way trying to recast the Church in the image of the synodal councils in Germany. And making serious problems for unity in the life of the Church there and elsewhere. And then we have the pending, potentially massive decision on the part of the Society of St. Pius X to illicitly ordain new bishops, which could push the problem of excommunication again. So we'll have to see how Pope Leo deals with both of those.
1: I talk about two widely different ends of the spectrum, liturgically speaking. So just before we let you go, because we've only got about, you know, a minute or two left here, Dr. Bunsen, I mean, in the word cloud of his papacy, the number one word would be peace. But then also, he, I think, has lived up to his promise in this past year to focus on AI as an issue within the tradition of Catholic social doctrine. And we can expect an encyclical soon on that, right?
5: That's absolutely correct, talking about AI, but focusing on the human person, the impact of new technology. We can go back to a year ago when he chose the name Leo the 14th, largely in honor of Leo the 13th, who dealt with massive revolutions, and so is Pope Leo the 14th.
1: Well, we are very much looking forward to discussing all of this stuff with you in year two of the papacy of Pope Leo the 14th as we mark the first anniversary today. We've been talking to Dr. Matthew Bunsen. Go pick up a copy of his book, Leo the 14th, Portrait of the First American Pope. And you can find Dr. Bunsen linked at sunrisemorningshow.com. Doc, thank you so much.
5: Privilege to be with you. Let's keep praying for Holy Father.
1: Amen to that. Yes, thank you so much. All right, it's 16 past now on the Sunrise Morning Show. We're back with headlines right after this.
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0: 19 past, here's Anna Mitchell with headlines.
1: Pope Leo is celebrating the first anniversary of his election to the papacy today in Pompeii, where he has just concluded Holy Mass. The State Department says Marco Rubio and Pope Leo yesterday did talk about the situation in the Middle East when Rubio met him at the Vatican. And President Trump says an exchange of attacks between the U.S. and Iran yesterday will not affect their ceasefire agreement.
0: News at the top and bottom of each hour every weekday morning here on the Sunrise Morning Show. Anna Mitchell, it's Friday.
1: It's a Friday.
0: I'm excited that we get to head into the weekend. It's been a long, long and wild week.
1: Feels like it's kind of par for the course, though, don't you think?
0: Yeah, a little bit. You know, it's always.
1: Hey, thanks
0: kind of
1: for joining
0: wild.
1: Me at the Institute of Catholic Culture last night.
0: Yeah, it was fun.
1: Yeah.
0: So
1: people are requesting you as a speaker.
0: I'm in very high demand. Extremely high. It's
1: There's a priest that comes on the ICC a lot, and he was like, I'm going to have to get Matt for a parish mission. And I was like, Father, we come as a package if you're inviting him. I was like, dude, Matt doesn't get to meet you in person before I do. So we'll see if we get invited. He's in, like, Louisiana, so we can get some, like...
0: You know, I don't think I've ever really been to Louisiana.
1: Yeah, me either. So...
0: There you go.
1: Anyway.
0: Got to get out a little bit more, Anna Mitchell.
1: Yeah.
0: There are folks who do this all the time. They run the speaker circuit. I don't know how they do that.
1: I don't know either.
0: I think maybe their house must be really clean and their kids must be really old.
1: Dude, you are not kidding.
0: That must be it. It's 21 minutes.
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12: Welcome to a fair-minded Friday of 320 Forum. And I see Joey has a question.
13: Have you ever thought of the Eucharist as a shield?
12: Oh, probably not.
13: Well, the Eucharist is a shield against sin, and our Eucharistic Lord makes us holy.
12: You know, the word holy seems to mean different things to different people. Maybe you might elaborate on what is holiness.
13: Holiness is our union with a life of grace. It is the life of Christ himself. Holiness means our divinization in Christ, which brings us to share in the triune love of God. It means having the mind of Christ, whereby Christ is alive in our thoughts, thinking through us. It means that Jesus is so alive in us that our actions become his actions. Holiness is a union of our heart with Jesus' heart.
12: I assume that would mean the Blessed Virgin Mary is the perfect model of human holiness because her heart was completely united with that of her son. And in fact, her sinless life is the foundation of this complete union.
13: Indeed, the greatest enemy to holiness is sin. Sin separates us from the divine life of Jesus. It makes us act and think in ways that are incompatible with the life of the most holy Trinity. Sin distorts our minds and hearts. And because sin eats away our union with the triune life of God, we confess even venial sins at the beginning of Holy Mass. This act permits us to enter deeply into the heart of Christ. This happens when the priest says, quote unquote, let us acknowledge our sins so as to prepare ourselves to celebrate the sacred mysteries. In this time, we prepare ourselves by confessing in order to receive the purifying action of Christ. Then, when we receive our Lord in Holy Communion, he not only comes with grace to renew us in himself, but he also distances us from sin. The Catechism goes on to say that the Eucharist not only protects us from venial sin, but it also preserves us from future mortal sins.
12: And just to clarify the differences, venial sins are those sins which affect our union with Christ, but do not sever it completely, whereas mortal sin severs our union with God to the point that we lose the life of Christ in our hearts. Oh, well, we need to take a break, but we'll be back with more on being holy and the issues with sin.
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12: We are back with more discussion about sin and how it keeps us from being holy as expected by Jesus.
13: Continuing on with our discussion on the difference between mortal and venial sins, for a sin to be mortal, it must be an act that is gravely sinful, number one. Then number two, it must be done freely without coercion. Three, it must be done with a knowledge of the severity of the sin. Receiving our Lord with a knowledge of a mortal sin is a sacrilege. God's life cannot nourish our soul in as much as food nourishes a cadaver. When we are in mortal sin, we are spiritually dead. So receiving our Lord at that time will not renew us.
12: That sounds pretty bad. What should someone do when they're in a state of mortal sin?
13: The ordinary way to restore our souls to union with God after mortal sin is the sacrament of confession. Jesus instituted and entrusted this sacrament to his priests as a means of ministering his infinite mercy. Confession of all mortal sin is necessary before we can consume the Eucharist. Consuming the Eucharist while conscious of

0: union while in a state of mortal sin, and then at the same time assume that we will be saved.
1: Our hope is so great because Christ shares his power over sin with us. He destroys sin in us through the sacrament of reconciliation, which is confession, and he shields us from sin in the Eucharist. Here's a bonus of going to confession. Confession heals us from the wounds of shame.
0: Well, I know when I sin, I don't really brag about it. There's definitely some shame there. And we really are disordered if we don't have any shame because of our sin. Also, when we are wounded by shame, we assume lies like, I am bad, I am stupid, I am worthless, I am perverted, etc. But with the sacrament of confession, we are cleansed and we are forgiven and set free. Confession makes us pure and worthy because of what Jesus has done for us.
1: And I hope that inspires our listeners to head to the confessional ASAP. Come to this healing sacrament. God desires to make you whole and holy.
0: Well, our time is up, but we wish you a blessed weekend. And please join us again on Monday for Joey Stone Street and me, Brad Fagan. Thank you, and may God bless you richly.
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0: past the hour now on the Sunrise Morning Show. It's time for news. Pope Leo is celebrating the first anniversary of his election to the papacy today in Pompeii. It is the Feast of Our Lady of Pompeii, and the Holy Father has just concluded celebrating Mass in the Piazza di Bartolo Longo. Upon arriving, he paid a visit to the shrine there and met with volunteers. He said to them that prayer, and in particular the Holy Rosary, is at the foundation of everything. Pope Leo met yesterday with U.S. Secretary of State Marco Rubio, and a statement from the Holy See on the meeting said, quote, "The shared commitment to fostering sound bilateral relations between the Holy See and the United States of America was reaffirmed. Views were then exchanged regarding situations on the regional and international levels, with particular attention given to countries experiencing war, political tensions, and difficult humanitarian situations, as well as the need to work tirelessly for peace," end quote. The State Department, for its part, said Rubio and Pope Leo talked about the situation in the Middle East. The State Department said the closed-door meeting, quote, "underscored the strong relationship between the United States and the Holy See." In a post on social media, the Secretary of State shared photos and said he met with the Holy Father to, quote, "underscore our shared commitment to promoting peace and human dignity," end quote. After attending the swearing-in ceremony of 28 new pontifical Swiss guards on Wednesday evening, Pope Leo met yesterday with the guards and their families. From Vatican Radio, Devin Watkins reports.
1: The Pope expressed his gratitude to Switzerland, saying that the Swiss men who serve in the Corps should be a source of pride as they bring their nation's cultural and spiritual values to the Vatican. He also thanked the Swiss guards and their families for their humble and discreet service.
2: Ora le gioie e le prove che vivete insieme.

0: The joys and trials you experienced together, as well as the strength of the friendships formed among you, he said, shape your souls in the sense of honor and duty expressed through the gift of your lives in service and protection of the successor of Peter. As they serve near the tombs of the apostles, the guards have the opportunity to pray and reflect on the beauty of the eternal city, which, he said, comes from and leads to God. Though their mission is primarily military, they are also called to holiness along with every baptized person. I am therefore convinced, he said, that your decision to dedicate several years of your lives to the service of the Pope and the Holy See forms part of a personal journey of faith. As they assist Curia officials, pilgrims, and guests to the Vatican, the Pope invited the guards to recall Jesus' words, "Whatever you did for one of the least of these brothers of mine, you did for me." Night shifts especially, he said, offer Swiss guards the chance to read and meditate, and he invited them to pray with their patron, St. Nicholas of Fleurs. Pope Leo noted that life in the barracks represents a privileged place to develop the human virtues of service to one's neighbor, generosity, and humility.
1: Attraverso la solidarietà fraterna che caratterizza I vostri rapporti.
0: Through the fraternal solidarity that marks your relationships, he said, you will build an atmosphere of harmony and joy within the guard, which will be reflected in all those you meet. I'm Devin Watkins.
2: President Trump says an exchange of attacks between the U.S. and Iran yesterday will not affect the ceasefire agreement between the two countries. U.S. Central Command said earlier it intercepted attacks on U.S. Navy ships transiting the Strait of Hormuz, calling them unprovoked. The State Department says it's revoking the passports of parents with unpaid child support. Mark Mayfield has more.
3: Officials say starting today, thousands of parents who owe $100,000 or more in past due child support are going to have their passports revoked. A news release by the State Department says under federal law, anyone who owes more than $2,500 in child support can have their passport either revoked or denied. Parents with significant child support debt are being advised to make payment arrangements as soon as possible. I'm Mark Mayfield.
2: And the Diocese of Springfield, Illinois, has announced a new initiative to create a shrine to the first black priest in the United States who is on the path to sainthood. Venerable Augustine Tolton was born a slave and after ordination began his ministry in Quincy, where the shrine will be established at St. Boniface Church. The national fundraising effort got underway last week. That's the news. It's 35 past the hour.
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6: The Baltimore Catechism asks, what is the Mass? The Mass is the unbloody sacrifice of the body and blood of Christ. There was a bloody sacrifice of Christ. His blood was shed and poured out for all of us. But at the holy sacrifice of the Mass, it is the precise same sacrifice that Christ gave on the cross. However, it is not in a bloody manner. In the Mass, Christ is not crucified again. In the Mass, it is not a new sacrifice. It is rather the same sacrifice perpetuated through time. It is, as it were, brought to us and made present, because it is Christ himself present who was sacrificed. Let us then see that the Mass truly is the unbloody sacrifice of Christ on the cross, now given up for us. Seeing Christ's sacrifice and uniting ourselves to that sacrifice in our hearts, we are better able to keep the faith until death. Reflecting on the Baltimore Catechism, I'm Dominican Father Ezra Sullivan.
7: The Sunrise Morning Show continues. I'm Matt Swaim, joined now by Andrew Pettiprin from the Space Albee Institute. He also wrote a book for Catholic Answers called The Faith Unboxed. Andrew, welcome back.
8: Good morning, Matt.
7: All right, so I imagine that you were very excited to see that the Holy Father is telling people to not just read, but read actual physical printed books.
8: Yeah.
7: give us a little idea of what it was that he was saying and what kind of occasioned this.
8: Yeah, well, first, Matt, I don't know if you remember. I think that we're both old enough to remember how in the late 1980s and early 1990s in the United States, there was a campaign to help stop adult illiteracy. Apparently, you know, there was this kind of longstanding problem that people were just not being educated well enough in the ability to read. And so actually our First Lady of the United States, Barbara Bush, decided to make this her kind of signature issue while her husband was in office. And this was something we saw commercials about on TV, and it was something that was very concerning because we all agree as a society that reading is a very important skill, and reading books is something that brings not only information but also joy and enrichment. And, you know, I think that largely a lot of that was successful, but I stumbled across this survey from YouGov the other day, which said that in the year 2025, 41% of Americans read no books at all for an entire year. So, you know, it's a little bit disturbing that we worked so hard to try to get everybody reading, and now people just don't really, you know, at least a lot of people don't like to read so much. And so it's appropriate and encouraging that Pope Francis too, I'll get to him in a second, but Pope Leo the 14th has recommended that we all read more books. And indeed, as you say, read physical books, not just kind of scanning things on a computer screen. And he said this yesterday in a speech that he gave celebrating the Vatican publishing house called Libreria Editrice Vaticana, which publishes things that the Vatican, puts out to the world. And yeah, as you say, he not only says we ought to kind of, you know, work on our reading skills because it's important, you know, just for usefulness in society, but he encourages us to read as a way of learning how to think better in kind of good Catholic fashion, naturally, coming from the Pope himself. He says that it's the physicality of the book that reminds us of the role of thought, reflection, and study. To be Catholic is to be a sacramental person. It is to believe that God uses stuff as the means of imparting his grace. And so to hold a physical object that is the result of human labor, that, you know, took effort to put together and to put into our hands, is something that we should not take for granted. It is, a precious part of being alive as a human, not only to kind of have an information source, but to have an object that contains wisdom in it.
7: Yeah, absolutely. And, you know, this is not just a problem for adults. I talk to people who teach at the college level and say that high schoolers get to them and they have not read a book in their entire high school. Like, they haven't even been asked to, in English class, literature class, read an entire book. They've read a selection from this and a selection from that, but never an actual book. And if they read it, they might have read it online, right? Or pulled it up on YouTube and listened to the audio of it. And there's I could get into my Marshall McLuhan Medium is the Message stuff here. There's a lot that could be said, but one of the other things that I think is important about this is that, you know, C.S. Lewis in his introduction to On the Incarnation by St. Athanasius talked about this importance of reading old books. Mm-hmm. And the reality is that most books in your local library or bookstore are written by people who are dead. Yeah. That's just, odds are, it's like most people in your town are probably dead too. They're in the cemetery.
8: Okay.
7: And you can't even really understand the errors of your own age until you kind of get outside of it a little bit. And you almost need a book from somebody from some other time and place to help you do that.
8: Yeah. Yeah, so Pope Leo talks about how he says the book is an opportunity for encounter. And I take away from that part of his address yesterday just a real appeal to tradition in the literal sense. Like, tradition is the handing on. It's the passing on from one generation to the next. And there really is nowhere, at least in Western culture for the last couple thousand years where that handing on process happens more than in the printed word, in the book. And I mentioned Pope Francis a moment ago. A lot of people may not know that in the kind of towards the end of Pope Francis's pontificate, he published a document called On the Role of Literature in Formation. And I very much hear.
7: Yeah, I think you and I might have talked about that when it came out here in this segment.
8: I think we did, Matt. And, you know, you mentioned C.S. Lewis a second ago. And in that document, Pope Francis also quotes the great C.S. Lewis, not from the passage about reading three old books for every new one, but in a different document. He quotes C.S. Lewis, who said, "In reading great literature, I become a thousand men and yet remain myself." Which I think is such an important principle of our Catholic faith, that we are the inheritors of what has come before us. In some sense, and we've talked about this before too, Matt, but like, you know, the myth that we're some kind of self-made men, that we can just sort of be whomever we choose to be, is just nonsense. We are the kind of the sum total of the people who have come before us, of the not only the individuals, the families, but the culture itself that has shaped us. And you know, as Pope Leo points out in this document that came out yesterday, you know, the process of reading and writing is something that is so precious to that process of making Christians and of making a Christian society. You know, he appeals to the fact that, you know, when you see images of St. Augustine, he's sitting at a desk writing with this kind of flaming heart, right? We see images in art of Our Lady reading. You know, it's one thing to say, you know, we pass on things orally, or we just kind of experience things maybe in stained glass windows by looking at things and learning, but knowing how to read, you know, going to the sources, which are the printed page that we hold in our hands, these are very much integral to the experience of being a Christian person. And so we absolutely want to insist upon the kind of, you know, the propagation of this tradition of reading.
7: Well, and some people might say, well, if you're reading on a screen, at least you're reading. But yeah. I would say that, Andrew, I can follow your Twitter feed and get your hot takes and the things that you think in the heat of passion and the things that make you mad that you feel like you have to comment on immediately, right? Or the you know, little shower thoughts that you may post. But I hold in my hand a copy of your book, The Faith Unboxed, from Catholic Answers Press. And there's no take-backs on this one, man.
8: Right.
7: You can't just go back and delete a sentence in this book and then reissue it. There's something sort of permanent about the printed page.
8: Yeah.
7: I mean, it's not immortal, right? I can, you know, throw this in the garbage or burn it, or, you know, Catholic Answers can, like, pull it from the shelves. But there's right. something that was sort of, like, permanent and a kind of different kind of reflection you had to do knowing that this was going to be in print. And that's
8: yeah.
7: something I think that makes it qualitatively different than anything you can read online.
8: Yeah, that's absolutely right. I mean, there's an incredible, you know, anybody can stick anything on the internet, and everyone does, and I do it, and I'm guilty sometimes, as you say, of kind of being way too hasty in shooting out into the world.
7: I didn't mean you specifically. I mean you as in, you know, you the world, you.
8: Me very much, Matt.
7: In the abstract.
8: Very much. But there's an incredible humility that is required to put something not only on your computer screen, but to send it to an editor, to have a collaborative process that then results in the physical process of printing something onto a page and putting it out into the world. It really is something quite different. And, you know, it's something that requires, as I said a moment ago, a great deal of humility. But then it also requires a kind of openness. It requires it requires a kind of curiosity in the good sense from the reader who engages with it. And so that's why, you know, Pope Leo talks in this speech about how the book is an opportunity for encounter. You know, we talk about how we can kind of have little conversations online. Like, I can put something on Twitter and you can respond to it and vice versa. That's fine. There is a little bit of an encounter going on there. But strangely enough, there's a much more, you know, for lack of a better word, kind of mystical encounter that happens when I write a book and you read it. It requires patience on both of our parts, and it requires a kind of a thoroughness. It requires a kind of, as I said before, openness, open-mindedness that is actually a far more transformative experience than just kind of scanning something on the screen with my eyes.
7: Yeah, and of course, Pope Leo is not saying anything new when he says this sort of thing at all.
8: Yeah.
7: But we got the Space Solvi Institute and your book, people want to read a printed, actual book, The Faith Unboxed, linked at sunrisemorningshow.com. Thanks, Andrew Pettiprin, as always. Have a great day.
8: Thanks, you too, Matt.
7: All right, 13 Till, Father Hezekias Carnazzo joins us next.
2: Anna Mitchell here. 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
2: Back with us now on the Sunrise Morning Show is Father Hezekias Carnazzo from the Institute of Catholic Culture. Good morning, Father.
8: Good morning, Annie. A blessing to you and your listeners today as we prepare for the Ascension and Pentecost is coming.
2: I know. Yeah, the sixth Sunday of Easter coming up this weekend. And I think it's kind of interesting, Father. So in the daily Mass readings and then, of course, on Sunday, we've been hearing passages from John during the Last Supper. So Jesus, in the Last Supper, is preparing the disciples, the apostles, for his death, right? And yet here we are liturgically preparing for the Ascension, which is a different kind of Jesus going away, isn't it?
8: Yeah, there's an interesting way of looking at this, right? Because in both instances, both Jesus going to the cross and Jesus going to the Father are, in some sense, the leaving of the apostles, right? And so Jesus, in his Last Supper discourse, kind of preparing them for that which is to come, kind of for their heartache, right? Hmm. And there's a similar heartache that happens at the Ascension. And Jesus at the Ascension, in the Gospel of Matthew, kind of eases that pain in our heart by saying, I remain with you always, which is, of course, a confusing statement, at least on the surface, right? Why is it at the moment Jesus is going to leave, he's going to go to the Father, that he says, I will remain with you always? Well, of course, because it is in his act of ascension that he completes the act of the giving of his life for his disciples. And we get into this, by the way, at the Institute of Catholic Culture in our talk we did a couple years ago on the Feast of the Ascension, which I really enjoyed that study, mm-hmm. because really in the Ascension, it's not so much Jesus leaving us as Jesus restoring us in our humanity, in his humanity, to the right hand of our Heavenly Father, where we can reign again as kings and queens of paradise, as Adam was meant to in the beginning. But the point, my point in response to what you're saying is, yes, in both of these instances, the crucifixion and the ascension, we see
13: who he is, right? God is love, and love is the giving of our life to the beloved. And so in some sense, we can say that in both of these leavings, there's actually a fuller giving. And that's the beautiful mystery that we behold in the, on the surface level. You know, in what we can see, there's a sadness, there's a loss. But when we look through that sadness, that loss, into the heart of Christ, we realize that this is the great mystery of revelation, of God is love.
2: He says in this gospel passage, if you love me, you will keep my commandments, and I will ask the Father, and he will give you another advocate to be with you always, the Spirit of truth, whom the world cannot accept because it neither sees nor knows him. But you know him because he remains with you and will be in you. What is Jesus talking about here, Father?
13: You mean because he's saying there's like a presence?
2: Yeah, he's like there, but he will be there? Like, what does that mean?
13: This can be very confusing because, look, Jesus is with them, and Jesus has the Spirit of truth within him. And if they are one with the Lord, as Jesus says, then they already have the gift of the Holy Spirit. And yet, there's a not yet, right? And yet, we await Pentecost Day. And this is a great... It's another beautiful aspect of our faith, or I call it realized eschatology. That is, that which is to come at the end of time is already participated in by us. The kingdom of God already is present, and yet we await its fullness, the fullness of revelation, if you will, of the truth that already exists. And so Jesus speaks in this way, I am with you and remain with you, and the Spirit of truth you have, but the Spirit of truth I will send you. So there's this aspect in which we receive God's love. And isn't this the way with the sacraments, Annie, that we have? That in the gift of holy baptism, we receive the gift of a newness of life. And yet, as we see in the reading from Acts of the Apostles, this gift of the Holy Spirit is to be given through the gift of holy confirmation or chrismation. And yet, don't we receive that same life when the priest prays the prayer of absolution over us in confession or gives us the gift of the Holy Eucharist? The same truth. And I like to think about it as the body of Christ, and the seven arteries of the body are the seven sacraments of the church, in which the life blood of the Holy Spirit is flowing strongly through these avenues. And so we can say, yes, we receive the gift of the Holy Spirit in baptism. And yes, we receive the gift of the Holy Spirit in confirmation. And yes, we receive the gift of the Holy Spirit in confession and so forth. And isn't this the way, Annie, that we go about our life, don't we, in our marriages, in our friendships? We say, I love you to the other in 100 different ways. There's so many ways in which we love the other in our life. And here there's so many ways in which the Lord loves us and gives us the Holy Spirit.
2: Yeah, and this is a gift that is meant for all of us, right? I mean, I'm glad you mentioned the first reading from the Acts of the Apostles. You have Philip the deacon going down to Samaria. And mm-hmm. they receive, eventually, when the apostles get there, receive the Holy Spirit.
13: This is the evangelical work of the early church, right? Going out to the outsider, right? And reclaiming them for the kingdom as citizens of the kingdom. And this is a reminder to all of us. Everyone is made for the church. Everyone is hungry and in need, by the very fact of their creation, in need of the fullness of the faith that we have received in the church which Christ has established. And we should remember that every person we meet, the barber, the grocery store lady, the Uber driver, okay, the Muslim, the evangelical Protestant, the Jew, doesn't matter. These are people made in the image and likeness of God, and therefore you're made for what we have received, and they are to receive it from us. We are to be the evangelical avenue by which the Holy Spirit flows to them. We need to reclaim this truth, this identity in our daily life as we go out into our workplaces, our families, the grocery stores, and so forth, so that others might receive this gift that we have received.
2: Well, thank you so much, Father Hezekias Carnazzo. You can find the Institute of Catholic Culture linked at sunrisemorningshow.com. 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
17: Not long ago, I missed breakfast and lunch. By late afternoon, I was really hungry, and I stopped at a restaurant and stuffed myself. I don't even remember what I ate. But I learned something about me. I eat not because I love food, but because it stops the hunger, and I can do something more important. I know it's probably a sin to miss and not enjoy the gifts of God. It's like cutting the music out of Sound of Music so the film won't be so long. If you can't taste the food or hum the music, you're probably ignoring God's gifts. Let's both just stop it. I'm Steve Brown. You think about that. Share what you just heard with a friend. 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
23: On a Friday, May 8th, 2026, great to be with you as you wrap up the fifth week of Easter. Well, almost this weekend, but at least for us here Monday through Friday on the show. Great to be with you Monday through Friday on EWTN's Catholic Connection. Hope your day is going well so far. We have a great lineup for you this morning. We have sitting in for Doug Keck, who's taking a little bit of time off, but we're still having our inside word and very excited to have someone else I've known for many years and worked with for many years here at the network, our very own Peter Gagnon, the head of our EWTN studios. Excited to have him sit in and talk about all the great programming, especially coming up with the Holy Father's travels. Of course, he was in Pompeii yesterday, already marking a year of his pontificate. So amazing. And we are there because we're everywhere, and Peter will fill us in. Now, speaking of the Holy Father, coming up for our Fact Check Friday, I don't know how many of you caught the story that we ran in the news yesterday, and it's been on Vatican News, it's been on our news sites, about the Holy Father speaking to the workers at the Vatican Library. By the way, if you can ever get in for a tour, which is very rare, but if you can do it, get inside the Vatican Library. It's amazing. Anyway, his words on the importance of reading, and not just reading in general, but reading books in particular. So beautiful. And I also found an interesting article from the Reader's Digest about the importance of reading. And we'll go back and forth between the Holy Father's statement to the workers at the Vatican and also to these, I think it was 11 points regarding the importance of reading. I still like, even though I do obviously read a lot online, I'm still old school and I love to hold a book in my hands. So maybe it's a good time as we share in Fact Check Friday the facts about reading to think about when you read a book last and what's your next book that you're going to pick up and read. We'll talk about that in Fact Check Friday. Then wrapping up the first hour with Father Gregory Pine and Rebecca Doherty, they're going to be sharing with us all the news about their 20-day podcast on the practice and presence of God. We're doing a lot about the Pope this first hour. It's the book Pope Leo XIV said shaped his spirituality. So very cool getting to know our Holy Father even more deeply. And it's been a year already, can you believe it, since the beginning of his pontificate. For the second hour of the program, in our 2 cent segment, we are going to talk about moms because this weekend is Mother's Day. And then Michael New will be joining us. Of course, he's from Catholic University. And he has some new information. He's a researcher as well with the Charlotte Lozier Institute on the Supreme Court temporary blocking telehealth abortion bans, and also some other news in the pro-life world and much more with Michael New. So that is the rundown, as we say in the biz. But first, an early happy Mother's Day to all the moms out there, spiritual moms as well. I found this wonderful summary, and we are all, ladies, whether we have our own physical children, we are all spiritual moms. Spiritual motherhood is a high calling for every woman, reflecting God's way of passing truth from life to life and generation to generation. It is not a substitute for biological motherhood, but it's complementary, and it's an essential role in building God's kingdom. In short, spiritual motherhood is the intentional, God-given ministry of nurturing and discipling others in faith, rooted in love, truth, and the example of Christ. We're also going to be talking about Mother's Day again in my 2 cent segment. I don't think you want to miss it because I'm going to be talking about my own mom, Rosie, but also talking about Irma Bombeck. I don't know if you know this, but she was a Catholic convert and she loved her faith very much. And one of my favorite columns that she wrote about motherhood was When God Created Mothers. It is a Friday morning. We need to check the weather for you and see what's happening. There's still some issues out there. The National Weather Service says a few frontal boundaries will move east and south from the plains to the Gulf and Atlantic coastlines. Those boundaries will focus showers and thunderstorms throughout the weekend with scattered severe thunderstorms from the southern plains and across the Gulf Coast states. Locally, heavy rainfall may also occur, which may welcome news across some dry areas. Meanwhile, also, the heat is going to spread across the country going toward the west. That's a look at our forecast today on a Friday. And thanks to Tom Pricer sitting in for my producer, Richard, who has a well-deserved day off. It is 4 minutes past the hour, and it's time to check the news here at EWTN. Vatican News reporting at the beginning of his pastoral visit yesterday to Pompeii, the Holy Father meeting with a charitable organization assisting those in need, urging them to always trust in Jesus and let his word inspire their efforts. Pope Leo telling pilgrims gathered there for his visit to allow themselves to be inspired and propelled by the joy that comes from our Lord's words and his example and proclaim it to everyone. Yesterday, he did visit the Temple of Charity at the Shrine of Pompeii. That's the first anniversary of the election as Pope, his election as Pope. The encounter with those engaged in the Shrine's charitable operations marking the first event of the Holy Father's pastoral visit on Friday, first to Pompeii and then to Naples. The Holy Father thanking the organization's volunteers for their generosity and trust, saying, "It is beautiful for me to begin this pastoral visit in the footsteps of St. Bartolo Longo, whom I had the joy of canonizing on October 19th of last year. He called it a place of grace where Our Lady of the Rosary and St. Bartolo gathered men and women of every age, background, and condition in order to lead them to the one source of that universal love which alone can give the world serenity and harmony. It leads them to God," he said. He's also expected, the Holy Father, to visit France at the end of September, the French Bishops' Conference, making the announcement this week after formally extending an invitation to the Pope. An official itinerary has not yet been released, but he is expected. He will visit both Notre Dame Cathedral and the pilgrimage town of Lourdes in southwestern France. And the State Department says Secretary Marco Rubio and Pope Leo discussed the situation in the Middle East when they met yesterday. NBC's Alice Barr reporting it marked the first meeting between a member of President Trump's cabinet and the first American pontiff in almost a year.
0: Amid tensions over President Trump's sharp criticism of the first American pontiff who has spoken out against the war.
1: Iran cannot have a nuclear weapon. And he seemed to be saying that they can.
0: The Pope rejects that.
23: The State Department, meanwhile, says the closed-door meeting underscored the strong relationship between the United States and the Holy See. And according to a communique from the Holy See press office, the cordial talks, as they described them, saw both states renew the shared commitment to fostering sound bilateral relations between the Holy See and the U.S. The encounter also included a exchange of views regarding situations on the regional and difficult humanitarian situations, as well as a need to work tirelessly for peace. Separately, the Holy See press office said discussions about countries enduring war included some African and Middle Eastern countries, such as Lebanon and Iran. And they also spoke about Cuba, which has seen heightened tensions with the U.S. recently. Yesterday, the nation marking the National Day of Prayer down in Florida, the city of Pompano Beach, for example, said it wanted people of all religious backgrounds to meet around the City Hall flagpole at noon to join together for a moment of reflection, and they did just that.
3: They want to share this moment with prayer, hope, contemplation, will allow anybody who wants to say a prayer to say a prayer.
23: The holiday, established in 1953 through a joint resolution of Congress signed into law by President Harry Truman, it is observed on the first Thursday of May. Texas Attorney General Ken Paxton is investigating 29 school districts for compliance with the state law requiring the Ten Commandments to be displayed in classrooms. He announced yesterday the probe will also determine if school boards have taken a mandatory vote on whether to allow voluntary in-school prayer time. President Trump says a ceasefire between the U.S. and Iran is still on after the two countries traded fire yesterday.
4: They trifled with us today. We blew them away. They trifled. I call that a trifle.
23: U.S. Central Command said earlier it did intercept attacks on U.S. Navy ships transiting, trying to move through the Strait of Hormuz, calling them unprovoked. In response, the U.S. targeted the Iranian facilities responsible for those attacks. Meanwhile, officials in Iran accused the U.S. of violating the ceasefire between the two countries, saying Iran attacked U.S. vessels in retaliation. In a post on Truth Social, the president said no damage was done to the U.S., and he warned that we'll knock them out a lot harder if Iran does not sign a deal. And the White House strongly criticizing Star Wars star Mark Hamill as one sick individual yesterday after he blasted out a mocked-up image of the president dead in a grave. The 74-year-old actor, best known for playing the original Luke Skywalker, posted the AI-generated image on Blue Sky of the president lying beneath a tombstone with the words Donald J. Trump, 1946 to 2024, and the words, if only. Hamill, a known Trump critic, accompanying the image with a lengthy caption, again attacking the president just days after a suspect was nabbed for trying to assassinate Trump and his top aides at the White House Correspondents' Dinner. And the New Jersey Motor Vehicle Commission is planning to recall a license plate because it is seen as a threat similar to what the former FBI head James Comey is accused of making. A picture of a Subaru Outback's license plate, FDT-8647, was posted on social media sites this week, and Trump supporters complained after interpreting it as a call to kill the 47th president of the United States. And Deria Albinger tells us, speaking of the president, he is preparing to give a commencement speech.
5: President Trump will deliver the keynote address to graduates of the Coast Guard Academy this month. The school, which is located in New London, Connecticut, will hold its 145th commencement exercises on May 20th. It's a return trip for Mr. Trump. He last spoke to the ensigns in 2017 during his first term. Last year, they heard from former Homeland Security Secretary Kristi Noem. I'm Daria Albinger.
23: And the Trump administration's new counterterrorism strategy targets left-wing groups, Islamic extremists, and narco-traffickers. Sebastian Gorka, senior director for counterterrorism, releasing the strategy this week, claiming last year we saw more left-wing terror attacks than right-wing for the first time in 30 years. And British voters are rejecting Prime Minister Keir Starmer's Labour Party, which took huge losses in local races in yesterday's UK general election. Starmer says the results are very tough, but vows he will not step down.
24: We haven't done enough to convince people that things can improve, their lives can get better, the hope. And I'm not going to walk away from that challenge.
23: Thousands of council seats are up for grabs while votes are still being counted. Early results show huge gains for the right-wing Reform UK party led by President Trump ally Nigel Farage. Farage claims it indicates a truly historic shift in the politics of Great Britain. And Scott Pringle tells us college students are reporting a lot of problems trying to get at information following a massive data breach of a system used by thousands of universities, including Rutgers, Princeton, and Columbia.
6: The hacking group Shiny Hunters is claiming responsibility and threatening to leak students' personal data held by the company that runs Canvas. Most students have access again to the software system, but some are reporting problems.
7: All of our study materials, all our resources, our lecture slides, things like that, can't access them right now.
9: We're in the middle of final season, and we're all just trying to get our papers in.
6: Shiny Hunters is giving schools until May 12th to negotiate a ransom deal before releasing the data. I'm Scott Pringle.
23: Cleanup and recovery efforts underway after a dozen tornadoes ripped through the state of Mississippi. The United Cajun Navy and the American Red Cross have deployed volunteers to the area to help victims find shelter, food, and essential supplies. Hundreds of homes and businesses were damaged by the Mississippi tornadoes. Tammy Trujillo tells us Meta says it will use AI to scan photos and videos to try and figure out if a user is under age 13.
10: That's how old you have to be to have an account on Meta platforms, Facebook and Instagram. The company says the system's already in use in a few countries, but will be rolling out more broadly soon. I'm Tammy Trujillo.
23: And it is a busy Friday morning. It's Friday, May 8th. Hope you're doing well. We're going to talk a lot about the Holy Father this hour. We're going to take a look at the bottom of the hour after we speak with our very own Peter Gagnon, president of EWTN Studios, for our inside word this week. Taking a look at the Holy Father's beautiful statement to employees of the Vatican Library and the facts on the importance of reading, especially reading books, what it can do for us. And then we'll take a look at Father Gregory Pine and Rebecca Doherty and their beautiful 20-day podcast, which is focused on the book that the Pope says shaped his spirituality. We'll be right back.

0: 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Have a blessed day.
1: This is your KLOJ weather forecast for Manhattan, Kansas. Today, chance of afternoon sprinkles, cloudy becoming sunny.

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7: My mother wanted me to play the piano. The piano teachers had other ideas. In fact, three of them kicked me out and called me hopeless. I wanted to be free to play the piano. They wanted me to submit to the rules and the music so I would be free to play the piano. They said that freedom followed submission, and I didn't buy it. My mother's in heaven right now complaining to God as I speak. That, by the way, is what Christian freedom is about. You submit to Jesus, and he says, now you're my child. Go out and play. I'm Steve Brown. 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Share what you just heard with a friend. 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
12: The current temperature, 61 degrees.
9: This is an EWTN News Link. I'm Anna Mitchell from the Sunrise Morning Show. Pope Leo is celebrating the first anniversary of his election to the papacy today in Pompeii. Today is the Feast of Our Lady of Pompeii, and the Holy Father celebrated Mass in the Piazza di Bartolo Longo. In his homily, he noted the first anniversary of his election and said, quote, I therefore had to come here to place my service under the protection of the Blessed Virgin. And President Trump says the ceasefire between the U.S. and Iran is still on after the two countries traded fire yesterday. U.S. Central Command had said earlier it conducted self-defense strikes against Iranian targets after Iran had fired at U.S. destroyers in the Strait of Hormuz. For more news with a Catholic perspective, visit EWTNnews.com. 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
17: I'm Lisa Popchak.
14: And today's show is titled Be Not Afraid, as we talk about fear, worry, and anxiety. 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The number is 877-573-7825. Again, that's 877-573-7825. 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
17: That's just so much easier.
14: There you go. 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
17: So are you facing a problem in your life or your relationships, but you feel stuck because you're either afraid to do the wrong thing or that you don't have what it takes to see it through? Maybe you've been avoiding a conversation with your spouse or teen or parent or friend because you're nervous about how they're going to react to it. Have you been praying about a decision for a while but can't seem to pull the trigger because you're worried you'll get it wrong? Are the people you care about getting frustrated with you because you're always worried or upset about something? If you're tired of letting fear make your decisions for you, call in and let us help you tap into the courage and confidence God desires for you. And of course, if you got somebody in your life like that, especially somebody that's close, a spouse, a child, who sort of gets stuck in that fear, let us help you help them today as well. Give us a call at 877-573-7825. That's 877-573-7825.
14: And, you know, this is something that's universal. I mean, all of us deal with anxiety. All of us deal with fear. This is not something to be ashamed of. You're not letting God down if you're anxious. I know that a lot of Christians feel that way because over and over again, Jesus keeps saying, do not be anxious, do not be afraid. And then we feel guilty because we are. That's not what God's trying to do.
17: No, not at all. And I have to say that, you know, he didn't say it in what words we know he said in the Garden of Gethsemane, but in the garden, before he had to go through his passion and death, he was sweating blood. He was asking God if it was possible, you know, the Father in his will to take the cup away. God the Father didn't get mad at him for having that feeling of, I don't want to do this. This is terrifying. Instead, he sent the angels to comfort him and give him the strength to get through it. And so, as you were saying, Greg, the first step is really calling on God in all of this, but we have to remember, just like you said, it's part of what we go through as human beings, and God's not going to get angry at us if we admit it. He's going to join with us if we ask Him into it.
14: So let's talk about how to get past it, because we can't let this fear or worry or anxiety hold us back. I mean, obviously, if there's some genuine threat.
17: Right, there's a difference between prudence and fear and anxiety.
14: No, that's an excellent point, because prudence, and it can feel like anxiety, because it points out, hey, don't walk down that dark alley at midnight, right? Mm-hmm. I mean, and so we have that sense that, oh, there's real danger there. I mean, so if the feeling that we have points to an obvious danger or at least concern that should be addressed. If it's a concern, we don't necessarily have to avoid the thing, but we need to address the concern as a way of testing whether the thing is safe to do or not.
17: Well, and prudence gives us sort of the nudge to say, hey, Lord, what do you want me to do about this? And always sort of points in a direction of what to do, where I'll speak for myself. When I start to let too much fear or especially anxiety crawl into a situation, my mind locks down, and I have a very hard time thinking of any practical, real solution for anything. So prudence is going to connect you with the Holy Spirit and help you deal and cope with the situation to protect yourself, to move in a positive direction, Or fear and anxiety kind of does the opposite.
5: And the good news about that is, I mean, because most people will feel that anxiety and they lock down like you were describing, mm-hmm. and they think that, well, I can't unlock until my circumstances change or until I somehow magically feel better. But the reality is, because it's happening inside of us, we can take charge of that process. It's tricky to learn how to do it, but it is possible to do it. We want to help walk you through that today on More to Life at 877-573-7825. Let us help you stop letting fear hold you back in your life, your relationships, or for that matter, let us help you help someone you care about who is in that position. Every day on More to Life, we take a look at the topic of the day through the lens of St. John Paul's Theology of the Body. And, you know, it's reasonable to ask, how can some theology possibly help me deal with anxiety and fear and worry? Well, the theology of the body actually says a lot about this. St. John Paul, when he was Pope, asked a huge question. Basically, he said, you know, if we take everything that God's given us, creation, scripture, salvation, history, big data set there, right? What universal principles could we discern about God's plan for living a more abundant life and having healthier, holier relationships? And his answer to that question became what people now refer to as the theology of the body.
17: The theology of the body reminds us that before the fall, Adam and Eve were completely vulnerable, but still completely at peace, because they felt deeply connected to God and each other. After the fall, when that connection broke, anxiety and fear entered the world for the first time. Our first parents became intimately aware of their nakedness and vulnerability. They covered themselves and tried to hide. All of this hints at what psychological research now shows. Fear isn't about the size of the problem in front of us. It's about feeling cut off from the love and resources that can support us and get us through.
5: And that's where people get stuck, right? Because we tend to think that courage means feeling no fear. So we wait for the fear to pass before we act. But Christian confidence was really never about feeling ready. It's about, regardless of how I feel, knowing that God is working in me and with me and through me, and having the courage then to take the next steps, even when I'm scared to do so.
17: So if something inside you keeps pushing towards genuine growth, connection, or integration, even when you feel afraid, that is probably the Holy Spirit at work. God isn't waiting for you to be fearless. He's asking you to be faithful.
5: Now, so as always, the first step is to bring those fears to God and pray, Lord, if there truly is something dangerous or concerning you're asking me to look at, make that clear to me. But if I'm just letting anxiety stop me from doing what you're calling me to do, help me step forward in faith, even though I still feel the fear. Then take that step. You don't need the whole map. You just need that next step. And we need to just be receptive to the God who promises that if he's asking something of us, he knows he's given us what we need to succeed. And he intends to show us what to do. You know, St. John Paul made something of a motto of saying, be not afraid.
17: Mm-hmm, that's right, I did.
5: And he said it so often, not because the road was easy, but because we don't have to walk it alone. And the more connected we feel to God, to the support and love of the people around us, and even to our own best selves, the less fear, worry, and anxiety we'll feel. We want to help you connect with that more courageous, confident self. Give us a call at 877-573-7825. Let's help you get out of your own way so that you can have the courage you need to face that personal or relationship problem, have that conversation, deal with that issue, or for that matter, support that person you care about who is locked down in fear, worry, or anxiety. 877-573-7825. Let's take our concerns to the Lord, and we'll start taking your calls. In the name of the
17: Father, the Son, and the Holy Spirit. Amen.
5: Lord Jesus Christ, all of us are fearful. All of us have anxiety. All of us get stuck sometimes because we feel disconnected from your love, from the love and support of the people around us, even from our own best selves. Help us to remember that you are with us at all times. If there is something to be concerned about, then help us to see that clearly and either respond to those concerns in ways that alleviate them or see that those are concerns that point out something that we should avoid. But if there aren't concerns and we're just dealing with a feeling, help us to connect to the grace that allows us to step forward in faith, even in the middle of our fear, so that we can do all the things that lead to greater growth, greater connection, greater integration and healing, and follow your call and bear witness to the glory, your glory, in our lives. We ask all this through the intercession of the Blessed Virgin Mary, and in the name of the Father,
17: the Son, and the Holy Spirit. Amen.
5: Pope St. John Paul the Great,
17: pray for us.
5: Today on More to Life, be not afraid, something that St. John Paul said often. Is fear, worry, or anxiety holding you back in some part of your life? You know, is there a decision that you need to make, but you're kind of resisting pulling the trigger because you just are afraid of doing the wrong thing? Is there a conversation you need to have with somebody, but you're afraid of their reaction, and or some other issue that is just holding you back?
17: Maybe you're afraid of someone else's anxiety, that it's taking away your power in the situation, an adult relative that needs more help or a life change in their world, and you're afraid to even bring it up because you're afraid of their reaction. A young child who you can't explain all this theological, psychological stuff to, so how do you get them over their fears when they have to do something that makes them uncomfortable? A spouse that's afraid to move in a new direction because they're afraid of all the things that could go wrong, but it affects your life. Whether you're dealing with that anxiety, or there's somebody in your life, and it affects you when they're anxious, let us help you today and get you new skills and connect you with God's grace. 877-573-7825. That's 877-573-7825. 25. We have a question here, Greg, from Tara, who is listening in California, and she says, I feel like fear has been running my life since I became a mom. My son is 8, and I'm so afraid of messing him up that I second-guess every parenting decision I make. I grew up with parents who were harsh and critical, and I swore I would be different. But now I've swung so far in the other direction that I don't set boundaries or follow through on consequences because I'm afraid of being arbitrary or unreasonably harsh, just like my parents were. My husband tells me I'm a good wife, but I have a hard time accepting that. How do I stop parenting from a place of fear and start trusting that God can work through me when I don't get it perfectly? And that's Tara in California.
5: Tara, thank you so much for the question. You know, and I actually talk to a lot of moms who feel very similarly to you. In fact, we have several folks who are in exactly the same situation on the Catholic Home app.
17: And I think that more and more parents right now are being insightful enough to know that something about their parents' parenting didn't work out well for them. And I think this might be one of the first generations to really be willing to admit that. But just trying to do the opposite isn't effective or helpful in healing our own wounds or raising our children.
5: That's right. And actually, I'm glad you pointed to the you know, our own wounds piece, because there's more going on here, Tara, than just that you don't want to be like your parents. You're still that little girl who feels like she's always getting it wrong.
17: Mm.
5: Right? So it's not just that you don't want to be like them. It's that you have to give up the idea that you're that little girl who can never get it right.
17: Wow. Right? You're right.
5: So it's a matter of you're still playing that role and not seeing yourself as the full-grown adult that you are. And you're aware of the, well, I don't want to be like mom and dad, but I need you to be more aware of the fact that you're not that little girl anymore, and they're not standing over your shoulder criticizing you and telling you that you're getting everything wrong. You feel like that.
17: And even if they're in your life, and perhaps they do criticize you, even if they're still both alive and they make that face when they're around your kids or say something, their opinion no longer matters because God made you the mother of your particular children, and he has a plan for how you should be parenting them, And also, he has a plan for how to heal your wounds so that you can do that.
5: It might seem funny to hear me put it this way, but what's really happening is that the grown-up you isn't showing up to parent. It's that little inner child, that little girl who is always afraid of getting it wrong, who's trying to parent, and then she feels like, well, wait a minute, I told my little brother the wrong thing, right? And so what the important thing here is, and this is borrowing a technique from what's called internal family systems theory, and that's where we imagine that we have different parts inside of us, and our job in the kind of the executive role is to bring those parts together to help them talk better with each other and also make sure that the parts are doing the right job. Right, so our inner child part, that's the part that's supposed to be joyful, like a kid, right? Like the children play, and they explore, and they dream. And so our inner child parts should be helping us lead a joyful life. But often, you know, when we go through difficult things, especially as kids, those inner child parts become too busy to play. They worry about, like in your case, making mom and dad happy, and wondering why I can't ever get anything right. And so instead of playing and being joyful, that little girl inside is just so consumed with always, you know, being feeling wrong and always wanting to be right that she can't play. And so what's really helpful is kind of imagining a conversation with that little girl inside of you where you, being the adult, kind of reminds yourself of all the things that you've accomplished and all the things that you do and all the things that God has worked in you, even though you don't feel it. And you kind of close your eyes and even bring the Lord into this. You know, make it part of your prayer. You know, Lord, help me to love this little girl and to help her let go of this responsibility. And you kind of talk to her about how she doesn't have to be afraid anymore because mom and dad aren't criticizing her. That God loves her and he's given her this child, and that he knows that she can handle it, and that you're going to, and in fact, she shouldn't be the parent. You are. Right? It's her job to help you enjoy your son. It's her job to help you play with your son, because that's what kids are good at, right? And so this inner little girl can help you relax and begin to enjoy. And you can be the grown-up who makes these decisions. And when you start feeling anxious about getting it wrong, realize that's not you, the grown-up you talking. That's the little girl talking. And you just sort of look, close your eyes, take that deep breath, and say, hey, I really need you to help me find the fun in this. I need you to help me find the joy in this. I don't want you to parent your brother. I want you to trust me to parent for you and for you to just have fun and play with this little guy. I know it sounds crazy. I know it sounds silly. But if you have that conversation, it's going to make a big difference in the way you approach things. Now, if you find that you're trying to do this on your own and you're struggling with it, then this is the kind of thing that we can do with you through at CatholicCounselors.com to really help you have, you know, that prayerful conversation where you can bring the Lord into this and really help you heal that little girl that's so scared. But really, that's the issue here. It's not just that you want to be different than your folks. It's that there's still a part of you that believes that you're that little girl who's always afraid of getting it wrong. And we need to help free her from that. And you can start that by having this conversation. I talk about this more, by the way, in my book on Worried, A Life Without Anxiety, where I talk about parts work and really kind of talking about these different parts and helping them come to a place of healing. So if you'd like to try that first, check out Unworried, A Life Without Anxiety. 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Tara, thank you so much for the question. The good news is there is healing for you. There are ways to rebuild this confidence. You could start with the suggestions we've made here, but if you need additional resources, Unworried, A Life Without Anxiety, or CatholicCounselors.com. We got to take a break, but when we come back, we're continuing to take your calls about fear, worry, and anxiety. And we're also going to be joined by Rachel Watkins, who is the developer of the Little Flowers Girls Club, mom of 11. She's going to be sharing some insights from the Psalms on overcoming anxiety. Stick around for that and a whole lot more when More to Life continues after the break.
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23: 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Why? You're enveloped in that grief. 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And God is out the window. 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
25: Thanks, Greg. Thanks, Lisa.
17: It's so good to have you with us. Now, Rachel, you know, you've been through a lot in your life, so you've had a lot of times when you've had a chance to try to overcome fear or anxiety. And you've come to a point where you realize that, well, King David and the Psalms can teach us a whole lot. So what do you want to share with us about that today?
25: Well, let's admit it. We all have fears, and negative thoughts are going to arise. And when we recognize that we're not the first ones to go through this, we can find real comfort. Think of King David. He was in charge of not only the worries about his own soul, remember, he was an adulterer, but he had a family. Mm. He had an entire kingdom that God had gifted him with. But in the Psalms, there are numerous Psalms that can truly give us comfort. You know, Psalm 55, cast your fears upon the Lord. Your own Psalm 23, though I walk through the valley of darkness. And truly taking comfort and just sitting quietly and reading through Psalm 55, 27. You know, Google Psalms about worry and a whole list will come up. Pick one. Sit there before the Lord and say, Lord, this is how I feel. I'm so afraid. I'm so anxious. And then say to Him, take over. Because only God is big enough to handle all of the things in the world that are bombarding us with fear and anxiety. Say, Lord, I want to be little before You. Can You be my Father and lead the way? And with that,
5: you know, one of the things I've noticed,
25: He will.
5: I'm so sorry. One of the things I've noticed about praying the Psalms is that it really, I think, is God. One of the many things I'm sure that God is trying to do through the Psalms, but one of the things that I've experienced is that God is sort of re-recording our inner voice through the Psalms. Mm-hmm. He's teaching us how to relate to the whole breadth of human experience. Because when you read through the Psalms, you know, the psalmist doesn't pull any punches. I mean, he talks about despair, he talks about anxiety, he talks
17: He's
5: about
17: very
5: anger.
17: Honest with God.
5: You know, about revenge or whatever. But they all offer a faithful perspective on everything the human person can feel. And as we pray the Psalms, it helps to reorder the inner conversation that we have with our feelings, with our circumstances, and enables us to feel our feelings fully, not deny them like a lot of Christians feel like they need to do, but relate to them in a way that allows God's grace to flow.
17: Well, I think the other thing that it does, I know it does this for me, is connect me with a bigger picture of God than my anxiety-riddled brain will have in that moment. So really connecting me with, like, the Creator God, this God that is all-powerful, because it's all there. So it's really helping us rewire our brains, allow the Holy Spirit into the moment, and help us to connect with God enough that we can start moving forward.
5: So profound suggestion on a lot of levels, Rachel. Thank you so much for that insight. And if folks would like to learn more about your good work, I really encourage them to go to beholdpublications.com. That's beholdpublications.com to learn more about the Little Flowers Girls Club. Rachel, thanks for being with us. God bless you. And we are taking your calls, listeners, at 877-573-7825. Our show today titled, Be Not Afraid. You know, is fear, worry, or anxiety holding you back in some part of your life or relationships? Or do you care about somebody who is kind of stuck in that place of fear, worry, or anxiety? The good news? God wants to deliver you. He wants to show you a way to let His grace and power shine out in your life. And it doesn't matter whether you believe in yourself. God believes in you. Let us help you connect with

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1: This is your KLOJ weather forecast for Manhattan, Kansas. Today, chance of afternoon sprinkles, cloudy becoming sunny, high 71 degrees, calm wind becoming northeast 5 miles per hour. Tonight, mostly clear, low 47 degrees, northwest wind 5 miles per hour becoming calm. Saturday, increasing clouds, high 84 degrees, southwest wind 5 to 10 miles per hour.
2: The current temperature, 61 degrees.
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6: Hi, I'm Lisa Popcheck. Did you know that research shows that married couples who find time to connect in meaningful ways tend to be happier and more resilient? It's not just about going out for a date now and then. It's about connecting in simple, ordinary ways on a daily and weekly basis. It's about finding ways to work, play, talk, and pray together instead of individually. 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
7: 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Mm-hmm. 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Of course, we are also remembering our spiritual mothers on Mother's Day, including the mother of EWTN, Mother Angelica. 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
0: Pierre, welcome to More to Life. What's going on?
2: Great. Thank you for taking my call. I'm a client of Catholic counselors, and I've been wanting to talk to the Pop Chats for a long time, so I'm calling in to get your advice on this situation. My issue is I've been separated on and off for the last 6 months, and I find my wife doesn't accept my spiritual life. And, I practice daily mass, and she doesn't respect me in that regard. She calls me a prude. She belittles my background from the seminary when I was 20. We've been married for 22 years. She says I don't have a vocation for marriage. I should be a priest. So with all this stress,
0: what is she angry about? Because, let me, and I'm sure you're talking about this with your counselor, yeah. but I can't help but feel, yeah. Well, first of all, I'm so sorry that, that's very offensive.
1: It's heartbreaking,
0: but when this happens, it's kind of, I think superficially we can get caught up in that, well, this is a religious thing. I don't think it's a religious thing. I think this is a proxy fight. I think she's mad about something else and she's using this to hurt you. What's she mad about?
2: Yeah. Well, there's just quite a few things. My wife, it's Mother's Day coming up, and my wife is sterile. In her 20s, she lost her ovaries to some issues. Mm-hmm. So there's a lot of emotional, turmoil on that. Within our marriage, it can be various things. It's just not easy to explain on a radio show.
0: Okay.
2: Exactly.
0: Yeah, that's all right. So let me, because I know that you're talking about this. You said you're working with one of our team members. So I want to just kind of bring you back to some of those tools. All right. So, in the practice, we talk about being in our adult self versus our child self. And for listeners, what we mean by that is when we're in our adult self, our whole brain is turned on. We can feel our feelings, but our thinking brain is in charge. And rather than reacting, we can respond in a thoughtful, productive way. When we fall into our child selves, that's when the thinking brain turns off and our emotional brain takes over. And we call it the child self, not because we're behaving childishly necessarily, but because if you were to take a picture of the brain, when it's in that state, it would look like a four-year-old's brain. Because a four-year-old just has that emotional brain. It doesn't have much of a thinking brain developed yet. That's just developmentally. And so, as that thinking brain, the cortex goes dark and the limbic system lights up like a Christmas tree, our brain looks very much like a child's brain, and we act as if we have only the resources of a child available to us. What causes that is stress and frustration and pain. And so, Pierre, your wife is in pain for some reason. She's angry about a lot of different things. And that anger causes her thinking brain to go offline, and she and her persona then is to lash out. We when we fall into our child self, we don't solve problems. We fight, flee, freeze, or fawn, the four Fs, right? And those are just reactions that are meant to either overpower who we think is the threat or get us away from the threat. Now, of course, when somebody is acting that way toward us, we then feel threatened too, and that puts us in our child self. So we tend to either lash out back, or we shut down, or we try to overpower that person with our words and lecture them, or we try to make them happy by just accommodating them and doing whatever we can to just make the peace, right? All of those responses are unhealthy responses. So, you mentioned, when I asked you what she was angry about, the her issues with fertility, there are other things that are wrong too. She's saying stuff. I mean, let's face it. These are stupid things for her to be mad at you about. I mean, objectively, they're just dumb, right? No, why would anybody be mad at? It's got nothing to do with these things. It's about she's hurting and she wants to hurt you. And your response to that has to be to look at her in the eye and say, "I love you. I know you're hurting. I'm so sorry. And when you want to talk about what it is that you're hurting and what we can do to address it, I am here for you. But I can't have this conversation with you. So let me know when you're ready to have the real conversation. And I promise you can trust me to be here through it with you. That's what you need to be doing. That's really what she's asking for. She's asking for you to be that strong, godly man who can... And I'm not saying that what she's doing is appropriate. It's not. It's childish. It's hurtful. It's offensive.
1: But that's just the place she's in because of her pain.
0: And that's not okay. But marriage exists to heal these kinds of things. And if you can be that strong, godly man who can let her kind of beat on your chest until she kind of breaks down and cries and hold her and help her through this, that's what's going to help you both grow up and be the husband and wife that God is calling you both to be.
1: And that's what we're all called to do, to in marriage, to grow up together, to help each other heal, to be there for one another, and help each other love each other and God better. That's why it's a sacrament.
0: So, I know that you've talked about some of these things with the person that you're working with at CatholicCounselors.com, and I want you to bring this back to that counselor and talk about how, you know, we shared this with you. But that's what's going on, right? Your wife is hurting. She's angry. And when somebody is in their child self, they can say all kinds of things, right? They can say, you know, you should have been a priest. You're just this prude. Or they could say, you know, you're a big poopy head. You know, it doesn't matter. Well, you know, it's just nonsense.
1: Child noise, right? Because that's where we go when we're scared and hurting.
0: They're words, and what the words really mean is, I'm hurt, and I'm scared.
1: Help me.
0: And I don't know what to do about it, and I need someone to help me, right? So as hard as it is to really hear the message underneath the message, that's what you need to do, Pierre. And look at her and say, you're setting a limit with it. You're not tolerating it. It's like, honey, I love you. And I know that you're hurting. And I know that you're angry. And I know that you don't know what to do about it. And I want to have that conversation with you. And when you're ready to talk to me about whatever that is, I promise I'll be here for you. And somehow we'll figure it out together. But I'm not going to do this. So let me know when you're ready to have that other conversation, because I want to work on that with you, because I see how much pain you're in, and it breaks my heart, and I love you. If you can respond to her that way and do it over and over again, you're going to break through. I promise. Work on this more with your counselor at CatholicCounselors.com, and I think that really start applying the tools that we're giving you, because that's what's going to make a difference. Thanks so much for the call. And we are taking your calls, listeners, as well, at 877-573-7825. Look, the reality is fear, anxiety, especially, you know, in Pierre's case, when somebody's attacking you, mm-hmm. when somebody you love, like whether it's your teenager or your little one or your spouse or a family member, they're lashing out at you, they're dumping all this emotional stuff. It's easy to feel intimidated. It's easy to feel anxious. It's easy to get to the place where, you know, there are certain conversations you want to have or need to have or certain things you need to do, but you know it's just going to cause them to blow up some more. So
1: and
0: you
1: then
0: just,
1: we get more anxiety ridden, so we want to run away from the whole thing.
0: But our job as Christians is to do the hard thing. And not just because it's hard. To do the hard thing that leads to me being a healthier, holier person, challenges the people around me to be their best selves, and works for the good of my relationship with you. So if I'm praying about what to do about this, and as I'm praying about it, I'm like, God, help me figure out what it would mean for me to be my best self. Help me figure out what it would mean and what it would take for me to call this person, in Pierre's case, my wife, you know, to be her best self. And what do I need to do to work for the good of our relationship? And as you pray about that, you start to identify certain things that need to be done or certain things that need to be said. And if you feel anxious about that, that's okay. But as long as you genuinely, prayerfully believe that they are working for your good or their good and the good of the relationship, you need to do it anyway.
1: And if it's at all possible, it can even really help when you're in the midst of this escalating thing, right? This conversation where that person is in their place of fear, therefore, you know, parts of their brain are shut down, so they're in a very childlike, reactionary place, to take that deep breath and out loud, in the moment, pray that prayer that Greg just said. Lord, I want to be here for my wife, my child, my husband, my mother, whoever this is. I want us to be able to get through what they're afraid of. and I want to be here for them, and I want to be able to heal all this stuff, but I don't know how, and I don't know how to have this conversation well, but I really want to show them that I love them, and that I'm here for them, and that I want to get through it. Use your own words. Use your own gut instinct in a way that says, Lord, we need you to come into this situation so that we can overcome the fear and love each other better.
0: And if you don't know how to do that, that's okay. That's what folks like our team are here for. That's so right. You can learn more and get that support at CatholicCounselors.com. All right, we are continuing to take your calls about fear, worry, and anxiety and all the ways that it holds us back, and more importantly, how to find the courage and confidence that God wants for all of us. 877-573-7825. As we head out to our break, it's time for our scripture of the day, which comes to us from Deuteronomy chapter 31, verse 6.
1: Be strong and steadfast. Have no fear or dread, for the Lord your God, who marches with you, will never fail you or forsake you.
0: You know, and this goes to, when we've done shows on confidence, we always talk about the idea of Christian confidence really doesn't mean inflating ourselves and saying, I'm amazing and I can do anything.
1: Mm-mm.
0: It's all about discernment, first. What is God asking me to do? And then secondly, it's about that receptivity that says, well, look, if God's asking me to do it, then he believes I can do it. And it doesn't matter how I feel about it. You know, when Moses had to go talk to Pharaoh, and he had a stutter, just like I did right there. And he was afraid to stand up to Pharaoh, and sure that he would be a laughingstock, but he knew what God asked him to do, and he did it. This passage is talking about, you know, Joshua and Jericho, right? You know, and it seemed like an impossible battle, you know, but God fought the fight. All we have to do as Christians is it's not about feeling confident all the time. We can be terrified.
1: No, our confidence is in God. Our confidence is what this Deuteronomy 31:6 said. God marches with you and will never fail you or forsake you. He might ask you to do things that prove that you're trusting him. Like march around a wall over and over again,
0: or invade Cana, you know, with the giants, you know.
1: Exactly. I mean, you know, all sorts of like, how can this work? But it's his way of showing us that it's him that's in charge. But that doesn't mean we sit on our laurels because God's going to fix everything. It means we pray, we ask him what we should do, we tell him we're terrified. And then we do our best to march alongside of him.
0: And that's how he's glorified in our lives. Because it isn't up to us. It isn't our power. It's him. So let's talk about how to manifest that power in your lives. And really experience confidence, if not in yourself, then in the Lord and what he's asking you to do. 877-573-7825. More to Life continues with your questions after the break.
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0: I'm Dr. Greg Popchak, and today on More to Life, be not afraid, as we talk about fear, worry, and anxiety, and more importantly, how to overcome it. 877-573-7825.
1: Greg, we have a question here from Emily, who's listening to EWTN Radio in Texas on the Guadalupe Radio Network. She says, my marriage has been rough for about 2 years. We don't fight much, which sounds good, but in truth, we just don't talk about anything real anymore. I know we need counseling. My sister did it, and it saved her marriage, but I'm just scared. First of all, I know my husband won't want to go, and it's going to be a fight to just suggest it. But even if we make it through that, what if we start digging into things and it turns out we can't fix it? What if I hear things I can't unhear? I think the fear of wanting counseling might uncover feelings bigger than the fear of staying stuck. How do I find the courage to take a step when I'm terrified of where it might lead? And that's Emily in Texas.
0: All right, Emily, thank you for the question. And I think these are all very common fears associated with counseling. Let's take them all here one at a time. So let's talk about the internal fears that you've got right now. You know, what if you start digging into things and you can't fix it, or what if you hear things you can't unhear? That's what counseling's about. It's about helping you process those things that are hard to say and deal with those things that you wouldn't be able to handle on your own.
1: I will say, though, I want to jump in and get this at the forefront of it. It's really important if you're doing marriage counseling to get a trained marriage and family therapist, pro-marriage therapist, because you can't just go to a random like person who just does individual therapy. They aren't trained exactly.
0: Well, yeah, so that's a really good, important point, Lisa. Thank you. So, there are a lot of therapists who are trained as individual counselors who will also see couples. The research shows that individual therapists who, quote-unquote, also see couples have about a 30% success rate, where therapists who actually have done training and supervision in marriage and family counseling have a success rate over 85%. So there's a big difference, right? So make sure that when you're talking with somebody, you ask them what specific training and supervision they've had in marriage counseling. Because if they are, you know, as I said, they're much more successful if they are actually a marriage therapist who has done training and has had supervision from another marriage therapist in this work. So that's critical. When you're looking for somebody, make sure that you're working with somebody who knows what they're doing. Because a lot of individual therapists really just sort of see it as their job to support the individuals in leaving the marriage. Whereas a marriage therapist has the expertise to know how to help the individuals thrive and build a healthy marriage. Right? So, but coming up with your questions here, specifically about, you know, I'm afraid that, you know, that you might hear something that you can't unhear or uncover things you can. Those things are there whether you deal with them or not, right? And I think that, you know, you know that. That's why you're afraid of this. You're afraid that there are certain things that you guys have been avoiding talking about. You say you don't talk to each other anymore. There are things that you need to talk about that you aren't discussing, and they are poisoning your marriage because you're not dealing with them.
1: And when that happens, it builds very much. I mean, forgive the very obvious, you know, metaphor, but it really builds like that snowball rolling downhill. I want to talk about this. I don't trust it's going to work out well. Your brain starts downloading all the fears you have about it. You don't discuss it. Okay, now I'm resentful that I can't discuss it. And one thing builds upon another to the point where you're dealing with the fear of even trying to get help.
0: Well, this is another metaphor that's not particularly attractive, but I think it gets the point. If you have a wound,
1: yeah, right,
0: and it gets infected, and there's pus there. You know, it would be it's gross to let that stuff out, but if you keep it in, it poisons the rest of your body. And that's what's going to happen to your marriage if you don't deal with it. Working with a trained professional who has training and supervision in marriage counseling is used to dealing with this kind of emotional infection and will help you process it in a safe way. So I wanted to address that. In terms of your husband, look, the reality is nobody wants to do marriage counseling. Nobody, you know.
1: He doesn't. None of us want to go to a dentist or a doctor or anything. You know, I don't even want to get my handyman in here to start taking apart part of my house that needs to be fixed. We don't want the disruption.
0: And men, you know, we don't like to ask for directions. You know, we don't even like to use our phone to get directions.
1: Truly,
0: right?
1: So, you don't even want to put it into your GPS.
0: I know what I'm doing. That's pride. Right, and you can't let that get in your way. You're a full grown smart woman. You see what's going on, and I think it's okay to just go to your husband and say, look, I've made this decision that we can't keep going like this, and so I've made an appointment for us to talk to somebody. Yeah, that's the way to do it.
1: I made an appointment.
0: Whether it's your husband or your wife, if you go to your spouse, you say, do you think we need marriage counseling?
1: They'll say no.
0: No. Why would I
1: want
0: to do that?
1: I don't think we need, no.
0: No. If you think that you need counseling, the way to handle it is to go to your spouse and say, look, I love you. I'm sorry if this irritates you, but this is not working for either of us, and so I'm made an appointment for us to go talk to this person. Now, if they don't like that person, they can find somebody else to talk to. They can say, you know, I don't like that person, I'm going to find somebody else, and you can say, great, and when you find that person, we can go to them. In the meantime, we're going to go to this person.
1: Yes, because you're not saying, okay, and then waiting for them to find that person.
0: Because that's a stalling
1: tactic.
0: They'll just avoid. Right? So if you see that there's a problem that needs to be addressed, you make the executive decision to make the appointment. You have the right to do that. And if you want faithful support, I encourage you to reach out to us at CatholicCounselors.com. 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But thank you so much for the question, Emily. 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

0: Hi, this is Doug Keck inviting you to join me next time when our special guest will be Father Michael Lang. We'll talk about his new book, A Short History of the Roman Mass.
1: We sometimes hear that our celebration of the Mass should go back to the Last Supper. 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
7: shortly before the end of the Civil War, Union troops captured wagons fleeing the South's capital of Richmond. Those wagons were filled with Confederate money. You know what those Union troops did? They played poker with that money. That's what a lot of people do, play poker with phony money. Sometimes I do too. When I get enamored with stuff I've bought and things I've acquired, I remember that, as Mark Twain said, I paid too much for my whistle. I've never seen a hearse pulling a U-Haul. Sobering thought, isn't it? I'm Steve Brown. You think about that. Share what you just heard with a friend. Go to youthinkaboutthat.com.
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15: 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I'm Anna Mitchell from the Sunrise Morning Show. Pope Leo is in Pompeii today to celebrate the first anniversary of his election to the papacy on the Feast of Our Lady of Pompeii. The Holy Father celebrated Mass earlier in the Piazza di Bartolo Longo. In his homily, he encouraged the faithful to pray the rosary for peace and said, "We cannot resign ourselves to the images of death that the news presents to us every day." And the State Department says it's revoking the passports of parents with unpaid child support. Officials said starting today, thousands of parents who owe $100,000 or more in past due child support will have their passports revoked. Parents with significant child support debt are being advised to make payment arrangements. For more news with a Catholic perspective, visit EWTNnews.com. Women of Grace with Johnette Williams starts now.
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17: Well, good morning, everyone, and welcome to Women of Grace Live. I am Johnette Williams, so very happy to be with you today on this beautiful Friday in the Lord, hoping that your morning has been going very, very well, hoping that as you continue through the course of the day here, you are open wide to receive every spiritual blessing in the heavens that God desires you receive. And I am encouraging you to bless us today, I certainly am, by sharing with us your blessing of this past week. You know, it's Friday, and you know what we do on this It's Glory to God Friday on Women of Grace Live every Friday. And we talk about the way in which we have seen God showing up in our lives. You know, he's always showing up. He's always right there. He's in the present moment. He's always right there. And he is there with all of the riches of heaven for us to receive. And I am certain that you have noted some of those blessings that you have received through the course of this week. And I am eager to hear from you so that you can share with me and everybody listening today how magnificent is God's love for us. 833-288-EWTN. That's 833-288-3986 is the way that you can join us live here on Women of Grace Live, where we love having that holy conversation with you. If you're a first-time caller, don't forget to let us know, because I like to ring my bell to welcome you for your debut. Sitting right here, it's ready to go. I'm ready to ring it again. So do give us a call. Also, use that same number to send a text message to us. 833-288-EWTN. That's 833-288-3986. We will get it up on the board and I will be able to address it. So we are eager to hear from you today. Do want to remind you about all of the good things that are going on at Women of Grace. I love to tell you about them at the beginning of the program every day. And want to encourage you to get out there to our website, womenofgrace.com, because all of these events are listed for you in a couple of places. I mean, we've got some of them in the slideshow, but a fuller listing of them in our event section on our website. So you can just click on that. There's a couple of ways to get to it. At the very top of our homepage, it's listed there in the purple navigation bar. It's also down at the bottom for you in a tile fashion. Just click on attend an event and it will open up and show you everything that is happening. Now, I've been telling you that next week we're going to have a morning of grace and an evening of grace. In both cases, they're going to be talking about Our Lady of Fairest Love. I think it's going to be a wonderful opportunity for you to join these women who come together online to really dig more deeply into our life of faith in Jesus Christ and also into the great reality of the mission that God has entrusted to us as women at this moment in time. So get on out there. These are free of charge. I think that there might be a little technical fee for the online, but you can get out there and check it all out. And we're going to have one of them on Tuesday, which is going to be a morning of grace, and then on Thursday, the evening of grace. Now, the morning of grace is going to take place right online again from 10:30 a.m. to 12 noon, and that's Eastern time. You register right online. We'll send you the link. You'll be able to join us at that time. And then in the evening on Thursday, May 14th, from 7 p.m. to 8:30 p.m. And so we invite you to check it all out and join us for this event. If you've never attended a Women of Grace event before, this gives you a pretty good idea of what we do and how it is that we do it and what our mission is, obviously, and the way in which we really do want to transform the world one woman at a time. So we invite you to check that out. Also want to let you know that we are going to be at St. Ignatius Loyola Cathedral in Palm Beach Gardens, Florida on May 30th for a one-day conference, and it's on healing the wounds of the heart. I am hoping that you will join us for this event. We have lots of women that have signed up already. Obviously, it's a cathedral setting, so it's going to be able to seat a lot of you. And we want you to check it out again at our website, womenofgrace.com. You can register right there. And I can honestly share with you that when we make use of these opportunities, you know, God really rewards us. And he rewards us with insight. He rewards us with encouragement. He rewards us with hope. He rewards us with healing. So don't deprive yourself of this opportunity. Do join us Saturday, May the 30th from 8 a.m. to 4 p.m. at the Cathedral of St. Ignatius Loyola there in Palm Beach Gardens, Florida. It is going to be, you know, just I know it's going to be a spectacular day, because we never come together in the name of our Lord Jesus Christ and it's not spectacular. He is always there in our midst. He promises us that. And with him comes the Holy Spirit, and the Holy Spirit affects tremendous graces in our lives. So do join us for our Women of Grace events. That one, again, Saturday, May 30th, there at the Cathedral of St. Ignatius Loyola in Palm Beach Gardens, Florida. I want you to also join us for our Malvern retreat. We do this every year at Malvern. We have an opportunity to come together for a weekend and to delve deeply into a given topic area. We get wonderful speakers. We've got great speakers lined up this year. Here is the theme for the retreat at Malvern this year. Emotional balance in an upside down world. Emotional balance in an upside down world. You know, how do we keep our equilibrium when everything in the world is topsy-turvy? Perhaps the world as we know it, exterior to ourselves, maybe our interior world, maybe the world of our family. How do we maintain our balance, our hope, our trust in God when we're going through, you know, challenges? And that's a very good question. And I'll bet you if I were to take a survey among all of you who are listening today, including myself, that we would discover that, yeah, there's a lot going on. There's a lot going on. How do we keep our emotional oars in the water? How is it that we do this through Christ Jesus? How does our Catholic faith help us to acquire that benefit? And that's what we're going to be talking about. Get on out there. Check it out. This is going to be the weekend of July the 24th, going through Saturday the 25th, closing out on Sunday the 26th. It is preceded by the Benedicta Enrichment Seminar beginning on Thursday. Great theme with an absolutely fantastic presenter, Understanding Forgiveness. That is the title of this Benedicta Enrichment Seminar. What really is forgiveness, right? What is it really? What does it really mean? When Jesus says we have to forgive 7 times, 70 times, what does that mean? Explain that. How do we enter into it? Why is it important? And like, you know, how do we forgive when individuals are no longer with us or it has been a chance occurrence and we still have to forgive? How do we do that? How do we forgive things from the past? How do we go back there and resolve issues? We're going to be learning all about that. So I can tell you, this is a 1-2 punch coming up. July 23rd for the Benedicta Enrichment Seminar, which is a Thursday, beginning in the morning, running probably until after dinner. We generally have one more seminar after dinner, and then continuing again on Friday up until 2 o'clock in the afternoon. And then we have to turn the page to get ready for our retreat that begins that evening. So I'm inviting you to get out there and to check all that out. And don't forget, we're going to Poland. Oh, my goodness. I'm so excited. Had a guest on the television program yesterday, Dr. Robert Stackpole, who actually his wife is from Poland, and he's moving to Poland. And so he is quite familiar with this beautiful country, and he was excited to hear that we're taking a pilgrimage there. And I am encouraging you to join us. We're going in September. September the 7th through the 16th is when we're going. Again, all of the information at our website, womenofgrace.com. In the meantime, though, here we are together in this present moment, and I certainly do want to hear from you. 833-288-EWTN. That's 833-288-3986. It's Glory to God Friday. How has God blessed you this week? Let me know so we can rejoice in Him together. Amen and hallelujah. Coming right back, that's 833-288-EWTN. Stay with us.
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17: Well, welcome back, everybody. You are listening to Women of Grace Live. I'm Janet Williams, very happy to be with you today. Eager to hear from you, 833-288-EWTN. That is 833-288-3986. We certainly do want you to join us today. We've got all kinds of wonderful things that are going on, and we want to give glory and praise to God for all of the ways in which he's shown up in our life this past week. That's what we do on Friday. We give a retrospective glance to the blessings of God that we have experienced. Do want to remind you about something. Something great's coming up on Sunday. I certainly hope you don't forget about it. It is going to be Mother's Day. Yes, indeed. And so this is the day that we celebrate the beautiful gift of being a mother. And, you know, we often think about this directly in terms of the capacity of a woman, or the potentiality of a woman to bring life into the world. So naturally, when we think of Mother's Day, we think of our mothers, and we give glory and praise to God for the gift of life that they gave to us, you know, especially in a day and time where we continue to codify the taking of a life in the womb of the mother. But here we are, and our mothers chose to give us life, and we ought to thank God for our mothers and thank our mothers for giving life to us. And it's beautiful that we set aside a day a year by which we can do this. But also, there's another category of motherhood. Obviously, bringing a life into the world is an example of, and probably the preeminent example of motherhood. But we don't bring a child into the world and then just hope that child fends for itself and does well. No, we nurture that child. We care for that child. We love that child. We invest ourselves in that child. And all of that, taking care of their physical needs, taking care of their spiritual needs, taking care of their emotional needs, is the fullness of what motherhood is all about. And in some cases, women do not have children biologically. I think of all of the great religious sisters that we have, and I think of all of the women who would love to conceive, but either their bodies do not function accordingly, their husband's body doesn't function accordingly, and they're unable to bring a child into the world physically. But that no way negates the great reality and call that a woman has to be mother. Because even if a woman cannot bring a child into the world physically, we're all called as women to be spiritual mothers, to take care of the spiritual needs of others, to nurture others, to invest ourselves in others emotionally, to work and labor on behalf of others, no matter what our profession might be or what our state in life might be. So we look at religious sisters, I suppose, as the quintessential example of that. And these beautiful women, through their gift and call to religious life, are brides of Christ. And by way of that union with Christ, they bring spiritual life to so many. I'm thinking right now, and want to thank God personally, and here maybe is a great blessing from my past, for all of the religious sisters that taught me, especially those eight that taught me in my elementary school years, and for the religious sisters that then went on and taught me in my high school years. I thank and praise God for their fiat, for their vocation. I thank and praise God for the fact that they inculcated in my little girl's soul a desire for the Lord. I thank and praise God that I was not alone in receiving that gift. That these women, and let me just tell you, in my classrooms growing up, we had 56 students. My first grade class had 63 students. And here's the amazing thing. Those religious sisters were able to keep us all in line. And they were able to teach us and teach us well. And I thank them. And I think about, my goodness, if they taught for 20 years, 30 years, multiply that number of children per year by that number of years. And think of how many lives they affected just within the classroom. Not mentioning the other spiritual works of mercy and corporal works of mercy that they performed that really nurtured people to life in Christ Jesus. So, you know, we want to thank our mothers. We want to thank the mothers that brought us into the world. We want to thank all of those spiritual mothers. And I'll tell you one thing. We certainly do want to thank God for Mother Angelica. I oftentimes think, where would we be without Mother Angelica and her fiat to the Lord? Not only her fiat through her religious vocation and the numbers of individual sisters that she's been able to affect by her spiritual maternity towards them, but the millions and millions and millions of people that received mother's spiritual motherhood, her nourishment, her encouragement, her insight and wisdom. How many millions of people are the happy recipients of her spiritual motherhood by way of the airwaves? And I had an opportunity to know Mother, and I can tell you what a gift she was in my life. And I do believe remains in my life, because I know that she's praying for all of us from wherever it is that she's in an eternal life. If she's in the fullness of eternal life, gazing upon the beatific vision, or if she's still working things out there in purgatory, even if it's by a flyby, then the fact of the matter is, I know she's interceding and praying. So don't forget your mom. Don't forget your wife, gentlemen. Don't forget your aunties, and don't forget all of those teachers that you might have now or have had in the past. Say an extra prayer for each one of them. Remember them in your holy sacrifice of the Mass this weekend, in your communion. That would be the greatest gift that you could give to them. 833-288-EWTN. That's 833-288-3986 is the way that you're with us. We want to take a couple of callers that are calling in right now. We've got some text messages that are coming in as well, and I certainly do hope that you will use this opportunity to give glory and praise to God by calling us today with your praise report. 833-288-EWTN. That's 833-288-3986. You use that same number to text your question to us. Waving to you if you're out there at EWTN Radio's YouTube channel. Well, we have Callie with us from Yuma, Arizona, listening to us via Yuma Air, Catholic Radio. Happy to have you with us, Callie. How are you doing?
1: Hi, I'm doing well. How are you?
17: Very, very well. You've got great doings happening this weekend, don't you?
1: I do. Of course, Mother's Day has to be one of my most favorite things. And my son on Mother's Day is receiving his first Holy Communion. But I'm graduating from Franciscan University this Saturday.
17: Oh, my
1: goodness.
17: I finally
1: finished my degree, which is just only could have been possible with God. Yeah.
17: Isn't that wonderful? Well, congratulations to you the whole way around. Congratulations to you. Now, what are you getting your degree in, Callie?
1: This is my bachelor's of theology.
17: Oh, good for you. Good for you. That's wonderful. Well, I can tell you one thing. I certainly know that you were well-trained and well-taught at Franciscan University of Steubenville, one of the outstanding Catholic universities that we have and that we're blessed to have, in our day and time. And so many individuals have taken advantage of that great education there, and I know a whole lot of them, and also have had the opportunity to know a lot of the professors and the teachers that are there through the years that have been associated with EWTN and also associated with the university. So now, when you say a degree in theology, is there a particular branch of theology, or is this general theology?
1: This is just general theology. The majority of my electives I chose, I focused on the humanities. I took as many as I could, but that was just in general.
17: Well, that is fantastic. How do you plan on using your degree?
1: Well, I went into it, I asked the Holy Spirit what he wanted me to do, and he told me to go, and I didn't know the ending. And so I'm looking at it, and right now I'm going to be homeschooling this fall.
17: Okay.
1: And I think that a Catholic education in theology, it just sets you up as a person and as a parent to be able to do something like that, to raise your children. But aside from that, I will be writing. I'm writing right now.
17: Good for you.
1: what the Lord does with that.
17: Oh, my goodness. Well, I'm excited for you. Writing is a fantastic process. I'm a writer myself, and I enjoy it so much. I'm completing a study right now on St. Therese of Lisieux. I'm into the final stages of it, and I'm so excited about it. But there is that moment, you know, when you're working and you really know the Holy Spirit is involved. So I know that you've got all kinds of great moments and have experienced great moments already that are coming your way as you continue through the writing project. But then as you put this degree to such a beautiful, beautiful use to raise your children. Do you have one or more?
1: I have three. I have an 8-year-old, 11-year-old, and soon to be 14-year-old.
17: Oh, my goodness. Well, I'm excited for you, and I'm excited for them. This is a whole new moment in your life and in the life of your family, Callie. And I'm sure it's the 8-year-old that's receiving communion on Sunday.
1: Yes, and my 13-year-old receiving the next weekend her confirmation.
17: Oh, gorgeous. Goodness.
1: Like, our cup is overflowing. Our jug.
17: Well, this is a very sacramental time for you. There's no question about that. Well, I wish you every spiritual blessing in the heavens, and the same for each of your children as they enter into, you know, these beginning and last sacraments, I guess you would say, the sacraments of initiation, the one completing, the other taking the next step forward. And I just pray that your family is abundantly blessed, and congratulations to you on your degree. And I'll be eager to see what you write. You know, you be sure to send it to me here at EWTN. Maybe you'll be sitting on the set with me one day.
1: Oh, that would be incredible. Of course, you will all have a copy.
17: Well, thank you, Callie. I'm looking forward to it already. Well, God bless you, and thank you so much for calling in. You certainly have made our day with your praise report. Thank you so much.
1: Thank you so much.
17: You're welcome, dear. Bye-bye now. Isn't that wonderful? I mean, here, what a beautiful mom, right? She wants to make certain that her children are well-formed in the faith, and of course, she has a degree now to help her accomplish that. But I know very many homeschooling moms who do not have degrees in theology. Some of them don't have degrees at all, but have done extraordinarily well in raising their children. And whether your child is being homeschooled by you, or whether your child is in Catholic school, or whether your child is in public school, the fact of the matter is, as the mom, you are one of the two primary individuals responsible for their spiritual formation. Moms and dads are the primary educators of their children. The Catechism of the Catholic Church tells us that. And I'm afraid that sometimes parents abdicate that authority to other individuals. So they send their children to CCD programs. I think they call it something different now. But nonetheless, they send them to religious education, or they rely upon the teacher at the Catholic school to do all of that work. That's good. But their efforts are to be supplemental to your effort. Your effort is the primary effort. So just want to put that out there, because sometimes we forget that. And as a result of that, we wonder why the children, you know, stray in their teen years or their adult years. Now, some of that happens even if they're very, very well formed. But we have a job to do. And that really requires putting those pillars of the faith in place, so that even if they stray, they're going to come back, because they know that the foundation of their life is built upon those pillars. And I've seen that happen. It happened to me. Strayed. 12 years of parochial education. Strayed. Didn't practice anything. Just gave up practicing. Came back after 10 years. And what drove me back? What brought me back? Well, it was the prompting of my daughter. But in addition to that, I had something to come back to. I knew the faith. And those foundations of the faith in me restored my faith in Christ, my journey to Him by way of our Catholic Church. So there you have it. There's a little testimony. I praise and thank God for those good religious sisters. Evelyn with us in Madera, California this morning, listening to us via YouTube. Good morning to you, Evela.
0: Hi, Janet.
17: How are you?
0: Sure, if you can.
17: I hear you, Evelyn.
0: Hello. Okay, great. Hi. So I'm calling this morning because I've called before. And you've, in the past, I've sought your counsel regarding my test. At times I felt like giving up with taking the California bar examination, and I called like many times, and I kind of get emotional because it's been such a hard journey for me. And at some point, I thought about giving up actually many times, I think. And I called and you've counseled me and, you know, you asked me to ask God, you know, like, hey, God, like, should I continue or not? And even to ask for masses during my testing days. And this last time that I took it in February, I was doing a Daniel fast. I happened to start the year with doing a Daniel fast while I was studying. And I also called you to ask you for counsel. How should I pray for the fast? Because I just started the fast just for the, I knew I wanted for God to speak to me, to lead me, but I didn't even know what I was asking for. And you provided guidance, you know, for, you know, for my fast. And I was also following the Hello app. They started a fast during that time, so I was following them too. And I was praying ultimately for God's will to be done in my life and for God to lead and guide. And there was like a lot of healing also that happened during my fast. And ultimately, I came out of that fast feeling like my whole trust and my faith was in God and that He would lead me, whether that meant staying the course or changing, you know, the course or changing to another path. And so I went and I took my test and I prayed to Mother Mary and to St. Joseph throughout my journey. I got closer to St. Joseph also. And then this, you know, past Friday, they released the scores and I didn't check Friday for my score, but I checked on Sunday. And then when I checked, I saw the pass score and I was just like, I couldn't believe it that I finally passed. God help me pass this test. And it's been such a long journey. And I just wanted to give praise in the radio

0: emotional strength, and I was really dark. Like, God gave me the strength to study.
1: Oh, Evelyn. Oh, my goodness, sweetheart. I am so excited for you. I have tears in my eyes. I am so happy for you because I know it's been a very, very long journey for you. And I know how hard it's been. And I am just so proud of you. I am so proud of you. I am proud that you passed. But I am proud of you that you hung in there. I am proud of you that you persevered. I am proud of you that you exercised that great, great gift of the Holy Spirit called fortitude. And here you are on the other side. And I know that God is going to use you in abundant ways, sweetheart, just in abundant ways for His honor and glory, but for the benefit of so many people. I've got to go right now to a break, but we'll be back. Stay with us.
2: This is your KLOJ weather forecast for Manhattan, Kansas. Today, chance of afternoon sprinkles, cloudy becoming sunny, high 71 degrees, calm wind becoming northeast 5 miles per hour. Tonight, mostly clear, low 47 degrees, northwest wind 5 miles per hour becoming calm. Saturday, increasing clouds, high 84 degrees, southwest wind 5 to 10 miles per hour.
3: The current temperature, 62 degrees.
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1: Well, welcome back, everybody. Yes, indeed, that is the number to use to call in with your praise report today. 833-288-EWTN is the number to use. That is also the number that you use to text your praise report to us, and we'll read it on the air and rejoice with you. And Evelyn has called in from Madera, California today, and I'm so excited for her. Evelyn, I know that I was trying to think on the break there of how long this has been a journey for you. And I know that it's been longer than a year. I think that it's been at least 2 years that we have prayed from time to time on the air as you've gone through this process of graduating with a degree, a law degree, and then striving to go through the bar and taking the bar and not getting the results you wanted, and a couple of times, I think. But here you are, and you've hung in there. And I just, you know, I want to give testimony and praise to God for you, for your example and your witness today, and not giving in to the discouragement. And, you know, I can remember, and you cited there at the end of our conversation before the break that you pictured yourself before the throne of God. And I remember giving you the advice and counsel that I received from Father Mitch Pockwell, which I think I might have even spoken about yesterday. So really, he's the one that deserves a whole lot of credit, because he helped me out during a very difficult moment in my life when I had to make a really hard decision. And he gave me that three-step process of St. Ignatius for discernment. And that first step is to list the pros and cons, and being very attentive to the fact that the pros are not necessarily just the practical considerations, but also the considerations that are emotional.

0: emotional and the way in which our decision is going to affect others, etc. If we don't have an answer there, then we go to the second step. The second step is sitting very quietly in the presence of the Lord. Better if we can be in church in front of the tabernacle, even better still if our Lord is exposed. And then we sit there with him and we picture ourselves in your situation, you know, just throwing in the towel and saying, I'm not going to do it anymore, and paying attention to what rises up in us. You know, what comes up there? Is it a consolation or a desolation? Am I feeling peace? Am I feeling joy? Am I feeling a sense of relief? You know, what am I feeling? Or am I feeling a desolation? Am I feeling anxious? Am I feeling fearful? Am I feeling a lack of peace? Am I feeling irritation? You know, what is it that I'm feeling? Then we picture ourselves making the opposite decision. What comes up in us? If we don't get it then we do step three, which is what you mentioned there, Evelyn. And we picture ourselves at the moment of our particular judgment. And, you know, God is reviewing our life with us, right? And it comes to this moment in the decision that we're facing in this moment. And we look at, okay, my decision was not to go through with it. My decision was to say no to this opportunity or whatever the case is. What do we sense that the Lord would say to us? Or I went through with it. And what do you think the Lord would say? And generally that cinches the deal. And for you, it did. And you persevered and you passed your bar exam. And here you are, an attorney. Woohoo! I'm so excited, Evelyn.
1: Thank you, Jeanette. And I just want to share in addition that, you know, I graduated about 2019. And I took the test various times, and towards the end is when I was calling you because I was really seriously considering just stopping and not pursuing that because it just takes such a toll in someone's life with time. I mean, it just takes a lot of time and energy, and I was running out of fuel, and it was really hard emotionally. And so towards the end, I was just ready to say, I was ready. I told God, I'm done. And if this is not for me, show me the way. I will go where you lead, but you lead. And I received this. So this news, and now I'm grateful. It's about the journey. I felt like for me, it was about the journey, what God was doing within me and the journey. And for anyone that wants to give up in anything in life, you know, to ask God for the grace to persevere.
0: Because that's right.
1: It was so hard. And I just remember just kneeling and praying for the grace to study and to, because it's such long days studying. And it's over months, you know, studying. And yes. So for anyone going through anything, ask God. Just ask God for the grace, for the strength, for his yoke to carry, you know, his help to carry your burden, and he will help you.
0: Yes.
1: And for that, I want to give honor to God and to Mother Mary and St. Joseph, because I also asked them for help and for their intercession. And and to you, because you've always, like, I call you often, and you help me, you give me so much, you know, good advice and your, you know, guidance. And I want to give praise to you too. Praise to God, you know, for you.
0: Well, he is the one, honey, who did all of that for you. And you had an open heart to hear, him, and an open heart perhaps to put into place some advice and counsel that came, you know, via, you know, our opportunities to chat together. But I think that you're a real example, Evelyn. And I know that there are people that are listening right now to you, and they're in the midst of a similar struggle. And it might not be exactly for the same thing, but they're in the midst of a struggle. And your testimony is giving them the courage to continue, to persevere, to move on. And I cannot help but think, you know, sometimes we ask the question, well, why does God delay? I mean, like, why would God put Evelyn through this? And she's taken the bar more than one time. And, you know, with not the results that she wanted to receive, she didn't pass it. Why would he not let her pass it if this was his will for her? Well, because, you know, in the midst of these trials, he's doing other things. And that's what we don't realize. You know, we see it through the lens of, our limited capacity, given our condition of being poor human beings that are fallen in so many ways. But we don't see the greater picture, the greater good. This was the fullness of time for Evelyn. This was the fullness of time for her to pass that bar exam. But in the meantime, what grew in Evelyn? And so I'm talking about you in the third person, even though I know you're there, Evelyn, but I'm using you maybe as a case study, so to speak, right? What was God doing? What words have we heard her say? We've heard her say and use the word perseverance, hanging in there, right? Not giving in to discouragement. We've heard those words, discerning, seeking the will of God, being willing to suspend, even what her desire was, which was to pass, willing to suspend that if it be God's will that she never pass this exam, but always, always, always putting it to the test. Putting it to the test to see if it was God's will or if it wasn't God's will. And then what else did she do? She really leaned into the process, not just by way of studying, which was absolutely essential. So she didn't flag on that. That, again, discipline, perseverance, right? Fortitude, courage, stick-to-itiveness, come up with all of the beautiful virtues that were in place for her to study so rigorously for such a period of time. 2019 was a while ago, friends. You know, that's 7 years ago. But then in addition to that, she leaned in with the spiritual goods, right? She leaned in through mass, through adoration, reception of the Eucharist, remaining strong in her faith, fasting, right? So, I look at all of that, Evelyn, and would all of that have grown in you if it would have come the first time through? Would that work, that interior work, have had an opportunity to be done in you? Would that spiritual muscle have grown in you? No. And, my guess is when God puts us through these trials, this is my experience in life, and I'm sure that you're going to see this, Evelyn, as you continue forward. The fact of the matter is, God entrusts these trials to us. He entrusts these moments when His will is not immediately obvious, or these moments when things are not immediately clear, because He is growing within us that which we're going to need to persevere in the path that ultimately will reveal itself. I remember, and I'll just give you a quick example, and I know I've used this on the air before, but I think it's a good example. I was complaining to the Lord one night about myself. And I was telling Him, I am so sorry, Lord, that You have to put up with me, right? And this is not quite the same, but this is what I was doing. And I said to Him, I can be so strong-willed, Lord. I can be so stubborn. And I don't know if I'm thwarting Your plan or if I'm following Your plan. I don't know what I'm doing right now. I just know that I'm stubborn and I'm strong-willed. And the Lord said to me, Johnette, you are stubborn and you are strong-willed, but do you know what happens when you surrender that strong will to me, when you give it to me, when you surrender your stubbornness to me? Do you know what I do? And I was like, no, Lord, what on earth do you do? And He said, I give you back the virtue of perseverance. And you're going to need perseverance for what it is that I'm going to ask of you. And so, sometimes we feel as though we're pushing and pushing and pushing and nothing is moving. But the fact is, there is a lot that's moving. There's an interior work that is strongly moving within us, that is working all things to the good and to a good that could never happen if the struggle wasn't there. So, Evelyn, I don't know which branch of law you're going to be practicing. I don't know how it is that God's going to use your talents and the gifts that He's given you. But I can tell you one thing, every virtue that you have acquired and that He will continue to grow within you by way of offering you opportunities to grow within it is going to be of utmost importance, or He never would have delayed. So it all is good, honey. Every bit of it's good. The passing is good, but even the delay in passing is good. So just rejoice. I'm so happy you shared this news. I just want to, if I could do a good cartwheel, I would get up and I would do a good cartwheel right through this room that I'm in right now. And just because I'm filled with such an ebullient happiness for you. God bless you, Evelyn.
1: God bless you, too.
0: Okay, and you stay in touch with us now. Don't be a stranger.
1: Yes, I am definitely a forever follower of yours and your content, and thank you. Yes.
0: Well, good, good, good. God bless you, sweetheart. Bye-bye now. Yeah, so there you have it. I mean, what a great praise report. It gave us opportunity to dig deeply into our own situations and circumstances, didn't it? And I mean, this is the God of ours. I mean, this God of ours, he's so amazing. He is so amazing. Golly gee. And she did it one more time, and look at what happened there. The Lord says, well done, my good and faithful servant. How beautiful is that? Yesterday, Michael called in, and he couldn't hold, and he asked, he had a question for me, and I hope you're listening today, Michael. He said, let me just read you what my screener's got up there, what Matthew has up there. 833-288-EWTN. By the way, is the way in which you can speak with Matthew Gubensky and me, 833-288-3986. Michael was on the line yesterday, but didn't hold. He asked Johnette, I've been seeing a girl. She's very prayerful and has a heart for service, but she's Orthodox. I've been a little concerned with whether she'd see my Catholicism as a deal breaker, but I started to wonder if I should make her Orthodoxy a deal breaker, or if I am okay to think, as I currently do, that as long as we both wholeheartedly practice apostolic faith, we could figure something out as time goes by. Well, Michael, you know, how beautiful that this young lady has a strong faith that's intact, right? And how wonderful it is that you have a strong faith intact. So the question really regards this Orthodoxy. And, you know, the Orthodox, and I'm assuming that she is you know, Greek Orthodox or Russian Orthodox or Ukrainian Orthodox, but that she is a half a step away from fullness of with the Catholic Church. That's what I would figure based on what you're saying here. And you do share a lot in common, and the liturgies are remarkably similar depending upon which aspect of the Orthodox faith she's practicing right now. But we do know that the Greek Orthodox is so very close to almost carbon copy of the Byzantine Rite, and et cetera, et cetera, et cetera. Now, the important thing is that you have discussed with each other this reality. I don't know if she has a heart and a mind to convert, and I'm certainly hoping that you don't have a heart and a mind to convert to the Orthodox branch, but if there cannot be a reconciliation where she's willing to come into the faith, that the two of you have discussed how this would work in your life together. You know, can a marriage like this work? Absolutely, a marriage like this can work. But it takes two people who want it to work and two people who are open-minded to having it work. And it takes a strength of character to be able to approach the differences that are certain to come, especially should God grace you and bless you with children. If that should happen, that all has to be sorted out and should all be sorted out before you get married, as well as where you're going to get married. Now, you can get a dispensation, I would suppose, to get married in the Orthodox Church, possibly even with a priest present. But, you know, this all has to be worked out. And I don't know where the parents on either side of this would stand. So, you know, you're facing a lot that has to get sorted out, but can it work? Yes. What does the church say about what has historically been called a mixed marriage? They say go in cautiously, go in prayerfully, go in with both eyes opened, and go in with as much sorted out and resolved as can be resolved and sorted out before you get married, so that there are no surprises coming on the other side. And both persons has to be absolutely open and honest with each other. So, Michael, that is what I would say, and I hope you are listening today. And I don't know, friends, maybe something like that applies to you too. 833-288-EWTN. That's 833-288-3986. That is the way that you can join us right here on Women of Grace Live, where we do love having that holy conversation with you. It is Friday. We're taking your praise reports today. Let's see how God has blessed you in this past week. Share it with us, please. It gives us opportunity to rejoice in the Lord along with you for the mighty, wonderful favors that he's bestowed upon you. 833-288-EWTN. Use that same number to text your question or your comment to us today. We are very, very happy to receive your questions. Okay, we've got somebody that's holding right now. We're going to go out there. We've got Cecil with us. Murrieta, California. I think I'm pronouncing that right. Sirius XM Channel 130 is the way that Cecil is with us. Good morning to you, Cecil.
2: Yes, I just wanted to reinforce the miracle that happened because I had a really good friend. I live in Southern California. I had a really good friend who took the bar exam for 40 years.
0: Oh, my goodness.
2: And never passed it. And died. He had a full life, but I mean, he was very smart and had a lot of degrees, but he never passed the exam.
0: Isn't
2: so
0: that something?
2: That was quite a miracle. Good job, Evelyn.
0: Well, thank you, Cecil. I'm sure she's still listening, and I'm sure she's receiving your congratulations and your praise there for her good job well done. And, you know, too bad for your friend. Apparently, this is something that he really wanted if he kept taking that bar. But I got to say this, that California bar degree must be a real bar exam, must be an absolutely rigorous exam for the effort that he put into it and being a, you know, very smart guy, still wasn't able to pass it. So all the more kudos to you, Evelyn, for getting through it. Thanks, Cecil. I appreciate it.
2: You're very welcome. Yeah. I was going to say something. Yeah, he was, he's very smart, but, you know, he tried. He was a very good Catholic. I mean, he loved the Lord. You know, he loved his Catholic too, but I guess, you know, he didn't pass it, but...
0: Well, who knows? This is one thing that I know. God was working something out in him for all of those 40 years, and I'm sure that now he's enjoying the knowledge of what that was all about in his life. Thanks, Cecil, for your call. Keep listening, good man. Thank you so very, very much. I want to try to get to Trevor very quickly before we have to go. And he is in Steubenville, Ohio, listening to us via WWGL. Hey, Trevor, how are you?
3: I'm doing what I can.
0: Okay, tell us.
3: I want to thank God because of my children, because they are so supportive through the difficult moments that my wife and I are going through as she chooses to leave me. And
0: I'm sorry.
3: If it wasn't for them, I don't know how I would keep it all together. But they're so awesome and the greatest gift that God could have ever given.
0: Oh, Trevor, I am so sorry. I mean, it's obvious that you are brokenhearted, and why would you not be? I'm sure that you love your wife and love her very much, and we don't understand why people sometimes make the decisions that they make, and we are left in a quandary trying to figure that out. But I'm very confident just based on the tone of your voice and the emotion that you're emitting through this call, that you've done everything that you possibly can to convince her to stay. But how wonderful that you have children there who are helping you through it and being at your side to encourage you and to give you that beautiful, beautiful love and support that you need at this moment. So all we can do is pray that she would be open to having her heart changed, and that she would be able to see the light, and that whatever it is that's causing her to make this move in her life away from you, that issue could be resolved. And so why don't we just say a little prayer together, Trevor? Father God, we do come before you in this moment, and I lift your son up to you, and his heart is broken. You see that, Father, and you hear it. And I know that your heart's broken too. You never, never, never desire that when you have brought people together in your name, that they eventually break those vows that they made. That's not your will, Father. But here we are. You've given us free will, and sometimes we use our free will in ways that are very nefarious, in ways that cause great injury and harm. And Father, this may well be one of those situations. I don't know the circumstances, but I do know this, Lord, that it would be your desire that this marriage would remain intact, and that whatever is causing this moment would be resolved in you and through you. It is possible, Lord. All things are possible with you. And time again, even when there's been egregious actions in marriage, couples have been able to weather the storm and to make it through, oftentimes leading it to a stronger bond than existed before. Father, I'm just asking that you would bring to your son, Trevor, every spiritual blessing in the heavens that he needs. And I pray the same for his wife, that she would that those blessings would be bestowed upon her and she would receive them, and that she would reconsider. And I pray for the children, because no matter how young they are or how old they are affected by this in a deep way. And I pray, Father God, that your love and your support would make up the lack for this void that is being caused by this decision. And we offer this prayer to you in the name of your Son, our Lord Jesus Christ, by the merits of his cross, through the power of the Holy Spirit, and with the maternal beatitude and intercession of Our Lady. Amen. Trevor, I'll keep you in my prayers. God bless all of you, friends. Bye-bye now.
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11: This is your KLOJ weather forecast for Manhattan, Kansas. Today, chance of afternoon sprinkles, cloudy becoming sunny, high 71 degrees, calm wind becoming northeast 5 miles per hour. Tonight, mostly clear, low 47 degrees, northwest wind 5 miles per hour becoming calm. Saturday, increasing clouds, high 84 degrees, southwest wind 5 to 10 miles per hour.
12: The current temperature, 61 degrees.
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12: The current temperature, 61 degrees.
18: This is an EWTN News Link. I'm Anna Mitchell from the Sunrise Morning Show. On this Feast of Our Lady of Pompeii, Pope Leo is celebrating his first anniversary of his election to the papacy in Pompeii. He celebrated Mass in the Piazza di Bartolo Longo, and upon arriving, he paid a visit to the shrine there. He said to volunteers that prayer, and in particular the rosary, is at the foundation of everything. He said, "I therefore urge all of you to keep this ancient and beautiful devotion alive and to spread it." And the monthly jobs report is out, and it has beat expectations. Most analysts were predicting around 55,000 to 60,000 new jobs created in April. The Bureau of Labor Statistics today says non-farm payrolls jumped by 115,000 last month. For more news with a Catholic perspective, visit EWTNnews.com. Take 2 with Jerry and Debbie starts now.

0: hi there and happy Friday and welcome to your show, Take Two with Jerry and Debbie. And we always say this, and you, because you are the person we wait for. You're the person we need because you are the catechist. With your lived experiences, you drive the show. So yesterday, we were talking about if you ever go to Mass and you envision your adult children with you, okay? And so then in continuing with that theme, we wanted to talk about, you know, what can you do now that your children have left the church, okay? So what can you do now that they're away from the church? What things can you do? What prayer practices, you know, what kind of conversations can you have with them? What are some of the things you can do to make yourself feel better, right? To give you peace, to give you hope, maybe make some forward progress in that area and bringing them back home to Holy Mother Church. So what can you do now that your children have left the church? That's what we're talking about today on this Friday. We are live. You don't have to be Catholic to call in. We'd love to hear from you. We have Carolyn from yesterday who was left on the line from yesterday's discussion, and she's going to be first up leading the way from Louisiana. That's wonderful. Nathan and Mary from yesterday, if you want to call back, we'll put you right after Carolyn. So please dial this number, 833-288-EWTN. That's 833-288-3986. I always say this on Fridays, don't get started with your weekend yet. I need your help. So we're talking about the things we can do right now, okay? The things we can do right now, today, we can begin the process, because we know that our kids have walked away, or they put God on a shelf. They're not really going to church. Maybe they come for Christmas and Easter, but we just know we have that aching feeling in our hearts that our kids are just away from the faith. So what can we do now? What should we be doing? Have any of you had some really amazing, miraculous stories? Can you share that? I brought the prayer book out. I'm adding everybody to the prayer book. We'd love to hear from you. Matt's on the phones answering calls. Michael's at the controls and Pedro's on social media. You can put your comments in the chats. But we'd like to know what you are doing if some of your children have walked away from the faith, and can you share with us some of the details? Maybe we have some priests that are listening, some bishops. I know we have bishops that listen occasionally. If you could call in and give us some advice and some direction, that would really help us, because we as parents and grandparents, our hearts are aching. You know, we're going into Mother's Day weekend. This is such a beautiful, beautiful time and a beautiful celebration of all mothers, right? And it would be wonderful, I think, as a Mother's Day gift for so many of our kids to come to Mass. How about that? 833-288-EWTN. That's the number to call, 833-288-3986. I don't want Carolyn to wait any longer because she waited 24 hours already. So Carolyn from Louisiana on the EWTN app, you take it away. You start the discussion. Hi, Carolyn. Welcome.
1: Hi. I have a son to mention, but anyway, for myself, I am a daughter who came back. I was going to a Christian interdenominational, mm-hmm. New Age thing, and my mother found out, and she was horrified. But my father didn't react terrible. He didn't say anything, and he was always loving. And so, I came back for when my father was dying, and he was in a coma, but. But anyway, he never asked me to do anything, you know, about that. But anyway, I just decided after he died, you know, he was such a good man, and he would go to Mass every morning when he was working. And, I went to confession, and then I was still visiting my mother, and I went to communion at Mass, and she held my hand after, you know. So she was touched, and I mean, I know they both loved me, but he was such a good example. I mean, of you know, more, you know, more love. You know, what's that? Any kind of love, mm-hmm. real agape love. You know,
0: yeah, unconditional love. Yeah,
1: yeah.
0: So Carolyn, So, Carolyn, what really prompted you to take a second look at the Catholic Church was your dad's example, right? You said he was pretty quiet about it. He just was living the faith.
1: Yeah. Mm. And they were both good examples, but I know she would react about things.
0: Wow. Can you give us, I have the prayer book out, Carolyn. I'd love to add your parents to the prayer book. Could you give us their first names?
1: Gaston, G-A-S-T-O-N, mm-hmm. and May, M-A-E.
0: M-A-E, beautiful, beautiful. Yeah. Well, Carolyn, go ahead.
1: Oh, I have a son that I did not raise him, but I know he was baptized Catholic and raised by a couple. But but I've heard from him and all that, you know, but he said recently that he's gone to the Byzantine Church, mm-hmm. but it's the not in connection with Rome. You know, they're not connected to Rome, and they rebaptized him even.
0: Oh, okay. Yeah. Well, so have you talked to him about that, or is he where is
1: no,
0: he
1: I
0: at?
1: I didn't talk to him. I did mention him like in the East show on the radio. I've said that.
0: You did. Father Thomas Loya's Light of the East, but there his Byzantine Church that he's the pastor of, that is in full communion with the Catholic Church. Under the Pope. But Carolyn, let me ask you this question. So when you came back to the church, do you feel different? Do you feel different?
1: Well, I'm even more excited. I can't. Well, now, you know, in the past few years that I've been in, I had to move, I'm at EWTN and all of that, you know, I'm excited about, and the lives of the saints, you know, that I always loved, and I'm really struck by them, too. So, you know, it's just, I'm really glad to be back.
0: Beautiful.
1: And I reach out to people and all that, and go to Mass and all.
0: Well, it sounds like you come from a beautiful family, Carolyn, and I'm so glad you called back and you were first up here to lead this discussion. I thank you so very much. Now, Carolyn, you can have a beautiful, get on with your weekend, have a beautiful weekend. Thank you so much. So what can you do now that your kids have left the church? That's the question we're asking today. I really want you to weigh in on this like Carolyn did. Please call us.
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0: Today on Take Two with Jerry and Debbie, we're talking about your kids have left the church. So what are you doing right now about that? Are you talking to them? Are you praying for them? Are you talking to other people? Are you getting some ideas? Are you trying to strategize and figure out how to bring them back to the church? Are you saying some novenas? Are you doing Lady Undoer of Knots? Are you just saying, okay, God, they're yours. I did my very best. I can't get too stressed about it. It's really robbing me of my peace. What are you doing right now? Because it's the number one prayer intention and request It has to do with our loved ones who have left the faith. It really is a top concern of people. And, you know, Carolyn is an adult that had walked away from the church but came back mainly because, as she was sharing, because of her father's example. He really didn't say that much. He just lived the faith. Is that what you are doing? Are you living the faith in hopes that your children, your adult children, can see that? And they are drawn into that? They gravitate towards it? Please, could you share with us? We are live today on this beautiful Friday, right before we're heading into the weekend for Mother's Day. That's right. I'd love to hear from you. It's super simple. You don't have to be Catholic to call in if you're listening. Maybe if you're driving, pull over safely to the side of the road and make a call to us. We'd love to hear from you. Carolyn did a great job. She waited since yesterday. She was on the line yesterday from the show yesterday, and we asked her to call back. We asked Nathan and Mary, too, if you're listening, call back if you can. Nathan's from Washington. Mary's from Staten Island, New York. Call back and just let Matt know you were on the line yesterday. But we really want to know what are you doing about it? Are you just, you know, kind of letting it be, letting it unfold? Please share with us. Maybe you have a great story that you really were praying for a long time, and then all of a sudden your kids showed up at church, or your adult children started asking you about God. How about this one? Maybe your adult children, all of a sudden, something changed in their life. They had a major, something really huge, like a job loss or a relationship had fizzled out or something of that nature. And they started seeking God. Maybe one of your children, you know, unfortunately went to jail or something of that nature, and they found God there. I mean, there's all sorts of ways that God shows up, and we really need to know the details if we're going to learn and grow together. So I'm going to ask everybody to fill up those open phone lines right now by calling 833-288-EWTN. That's 833-288-3986. And in case you're worried, like maybe your kids are listening to you talking about them, just use your confirmation name or another name. That would be great. I just want to be able to address you by a first name, but I do need you to fill up those phone lines if we're going to have a very robust discussion about this. And I can share some things that we use in life coaching if you'd like to call in, and we can chat about that as well. There's some great tips and tools that can be used in order to keep the lines of communication open with regards to the faith. So please dial the number. We do have just a couple open phone lines now. 833-288-EWTN. That's 833-288-3986. And before we get back to the phones, I wanted to share about when God asks for an undivided heart. Celibacy is one of God's greatest gifts to the world, and one of the most misunderstood. That is so true. I was just talking about this last night with my sister on the phone. It's no joke. This is so true. With clear, insightful reflections, Father Andrew Apostoli provides a penetrating look at this valuable discipline based on his 40 years as a priest, spiritual director, and seminary teacher. Whether you are a young adult exploring a religious vocation, are already ordained, or a member of the laity who wants to understand what the church teaches and why, this is an important book for every Catholic to have. Father Apostoli discusses why priestly sex abuse is not caused by celibacy, why so many in the secular world reject celibacy without truly knowing what they're rejecting. That is so true. How celibacy is a perfect expression of Christian love. How celibacy can bring true lasting happiness and joy, and so much more. This is a must-have book. I really suggest you go to ewtnrc.com and pick up this book, When God Asks for an Undivided Heart by Father Andrew Apostoli. It's available right now on EWTNRC.com. Okay, we're going to get back to the phones. Two open phone lines. Could you pick up one of those open phone lines right now if you feel prompted by the Spirit to talk about your children who have left the church and what you are doing about it by way of prayer or conversation or thing you're taking action, arranging meetings with your pastor, whatever. We want to know the details, not because we're nosy, but because we want to learn. 833-288-EWTN. That's 833-288-3986. Let's get to Christina. Christina is in Houston, Texas on Sirius XM 130. That's the way Christina's listening. Hi, Christina. Welcome to Take Two.
8: Hi. Thank you. Thanks for taking my call.
0: Thank you. You go right ahead.
8: Okay. I was calling because I was one of those kids that left. I felt like I left the church around my 20s. Mm-hmm. And I was telling the screener that I never truly stopped believing in God and something big out there. And I was raised Catholic and my parents were faithful and they took us to Mass, but it just never clicked. And I just thought, you know, in your 20s, you're in college and you think you could do anything. I was like, well, I just don't know if we have all the rules right. You know, I want to do things my way. I want to go out there and explore. And it was, I guess, empty and weird, but I thought I was doing it right. Anyway, long story short, my parents never pushed hard, and that's kind of what made me want to call to tell people to, it's okay to have questions and go through the whole process. But what happened to me was that I got married, I did things my way, mm-hmm. but I never got married in the church. But when we were about to expect our first baby, I had this like incredible sense of responsibility, thinking, "Oh my goodness, what am I going to do with my kids?
0: Right,
8: and what am
0: right.
8: I going to tell them about all this?" And so then it was beautiful because I went back to the church and I was like, "Okay, so tell me about baptism and how important is this, and how do I take care of these babies that are souls that God's entrusting us with it?" And from there, oh my goodness, I was. Like it was like my eyes were open. I was like, I need to get this right. Like I need to open my heart and learn. And I started asking questions and understanding more of the rules that the church has for us. And I hate to call them rules because they're not rules. It's just like a way to live freely and joyfully with the Lord. Mm-hmm. So anyway, I wanted to just give parents out there, my poor parents, I apologized many times, but to know that it's okay. God's plan is perfect, and when people have questions, it's okay to have questions because a true heart that is seeking the Lord will have those questions and will be able to live their life just in a way with understanding and true love for the faith. And anyway, that's why I'm calling. But thank you for having this show and these conversations because I think they're so important.
0: Oh, I totally agree. Christina, so may I ask you a couple questions because I think you can really help a lot of souls today. So you said that your parents really didn't pressure you back, right? They didn't hit you over the head with a Bible. You said your mother was a silent and great example. And so, but then when you started having your family and preparing for your future, right, you felt that responsibility, like you got to do something. So you went back to your roots, it sounds like. Do you find that, you know, your peers, your friends, are they doing the same thing? Are they starting to come back to what they know to be true, how they were raised?
8: I would want to say yes, 100%, but no, but I think everybody is in their journey because even part of my family is still not really come, you know, fully back into things, but I can see around us, like when I go to Mass and when we go to church, I see a lot of families just gaining that, just, you know, people want to know and like really understand. I think there's a lot more that we can do to evangelize these days. I don't know. I might be wrong, but there's a lot out there for our youth, and I'm trying really hard to make sure that that's available for my kids, and just to kind of guide them, not push them to be like, okay, be open to what the Lord is telling you, even when it's about a test or should I go to this thing or not, or whatever it is. Invite the Lord to all these decisions that you're making through your life. so that it's easy for them to know that he is absolutely there, even though we don't know exactly how it is in the beginning. And you're like, well, how am I supposed to love the Lord? I haven't seen him in person. Like, my daughter asked me that, and I was like, well, you know, you find people, you find things, you see, you got to look deeper and take a moment to wonder, it's like, what is the Lord trying to show me this? Mm-hmm. But anyway, to answer your question, I think yes, but I want more.
0: Right.
8: You know, I feel like we could have more.
0: So let me ask you this question before I let you go. So if God forbid your children slightly walk away or kind of put God on the shelf, or they believe in God, but they just aren't really, you know, practicing or anything like that, are you going to take the same approach as your mom and just be that living example?
8: I hope so. I really hope so. I think about it a lot, actually, because we never know what could happen. But I think that I would live my faith. I would live my faith joyfully without fear, because I know that they're in the Lord's hands. Mm-hmm. And I have placed them there since they were born and baptized. And I would pray like crazy to Our Lady and spend a lot of time in adoration.
0: Right, right. Like we all do as parents and grandparents. Absolutely, Christina. Christina, I wanted to ask you or share with you, if you wanted to put your parents in the prayer book, I have the prayer book out. We pray for the living and the deceased. We pray for all families. But I want to give kudos to your parents. Way to go. I mean, that is so awesome. So if you feel comfortable, you can, or God knows who your family is. So I put Christina's family in the book.
8: Sure.
0: So whatever you want.
8: Thank you. Yes, I'd be happy to share it. My mom's name is Leonor Moino, and my dad's Bernardo, and he's hopefully in heaven, if not soon.
0: Okay, beautiful, beautiful. And I want to wish you a happy Mother's Day. And I should have said that. Yeah, I should have said that to Carolyn, too. Happy Mother's Day to Carolyn, if you're still listening. But happy Mother's Day. I hope you have just a glorious weekend. And, you know, Christina, you helped probably thousands and thousands of folks today, because, you know, there's people listening right now, and they're wondering what their future is and how they view God and what their relationship is with God. And so they need to hear other stories. And you've traveled that path. And so you've seen it from like all sides. I love that. And then you've also, you know, credited your parents, which is great, because a lot of adult children, unfortunately, don't credit their parents. And then also you talked about adoration and prayer to Our Lady. I mean, way to go, Christina. You hit a home run. Thank you so much.
8: Thank you. Happy Mother's Day to you, too. Thanks to everyone.
0: Thank you. Thank you. I appreciate that. God bless you. Have a beautiful weekend. Okay, another great call. Carolyn started the conversation. Christina added to it. And we're going to get to Dorothy in just a moment. There's room for you because Christina just freed a phone line. We're talking about, you know, what can you do, you know, now that your kids have left the church? What are you doing about it? Are you thinking about it? Does it pain you? Are you troubled about it? Have you gone to therapy? I know there's people that go to therapy, life coaching. You go to your pastor for spiritual direction. You're praying. You're doing the novenas. You're going to extra masses during the week, all sorts of things. You're trying to talk to your kids. You're inviting them every chance you get when there's an open door. Have you seen any success with that? Can you share with us some of the details? If you do, I can assure you of this, you're probably helping tons of people today. And that's what we're all called to do by our baptism. So let's step it up and hit those open lines right there. Pick them up as quickly as you can at 833-288-EWTN. That's 833-288-3986. I'm going to say hello to Dorothy. Dorothy is a first-time caller, I believe, from Edenville, Washington. And Dorothy's on the Amazon Fire Stick. I love that. Hi, Dorothy. Welcome.
9: Thank you. It's nice for you to pick up my call.
0: Oh, thank you. I'm so glad you did call, and first-time caller. You go right ahead. Now, Dorothy, I'm just going to let you know, we're going to hit the pause button in just a couple minutes, so I'm probably going to jump in, ask you to hold it, and stay with me for a couple minutes, but let's get started. What did you want to share with our wonderful Take-Two family?
9: So I have a daughter. She's a little bit unusual, but in the fact that when she was like 18, she says, Mom, I don't think I'm going to get married. So I just want you to know that. And then she went to college, and she discovered philosophy, and she has, at first, you know, only because we do have nuns and priests that don't get married, I thought, well, let's see. And sure enough, she has followed this path, and she has said to me, Mom, I want to be honest in this world. I want to be able to actually express my opinion. And sometimes that hurts others, and sometimes they get mad. But I believe we don't communicate honestly enough in this world. So she ended up in the military, and she is, and I said, Emily, you cannot do this alone. You are not going to get married. You're not going to have kids. You cannot do this alone. You need God. You know, she knows I believe in God to the utmost. And she went to non-denominational. She didn't go to church she's 39 now, probably for...
0: Okay, Dorothy, you hear the music. Okay, hold on. Hold it right there. You said she's 39. That's where I need you to pick up when we come back in just a couple minutes. Stay with us, Dorothy. Mark, hold on. You'll be after Dorothy and the others coming in strong, talking about what they're doing because their kids have now left the church. 833-288-EWTN. Please call us.
10: This is your KLOJ weather forecast for Manhattan, Kansas. Today, chance of afternoon sprinkles, cloudy becoming sunny, high 71 degrees, calm wind becoming northeast 5 miles per hour. Tonight, mostly clear, low 47 degrees, northwest wind 5 miles per hour becoming calm. Saturday, increasing clouds, high 84 degrees, southwest wind 5 to 10 miles per hour.
11: The current temperature, 62 degrees.
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0: the stories of those that have left the church, what we have done, those that have come back to the church. Maybe you have no idea what to do. Your kid has walked away. You have no idea what to do. Let's talk about it. 833-288-EWTN. That's 833-288-3986. Dorothy, first-time caller from Washington, is sharing about her daughter, a 39-year-old daughter at the time. And Dorothy, if you could just pick up where you left off, we want to hear the rest of the story.
1: Okay, so anyway, so she's 39, but in leading up to that, she, a very determined person, got a degree in history. She got a degree in philosophy and in English, and then she went on to get a master's degree in teaching and in psychology. Mm-hmm. So she has all these degrees. But she ended up in the military, in the enlisted, not an officer.
0: Okay.
1: So she is going amongst people that may not have had a lot of education. She, for some reason, God put her there. I mean, I've watched this, her do this. He has been in her life. And I said, Emily, you can't do this without her. She is in the enlisted. She is rising up in ranks because of her probably education and her discipline. And she gets people that say to her, oh, Emily, I would have said that, but I, you know, she goes, I'm glad you said that because I didn't have the ability to. Mm-hmm. So she is an honest person, and the other soldiers look up to her because she is seeing things that everybody sees but nobody will say mm-hmm. about, and sometimes at the consequence of leaders that aren't, you know, they don't like her for her outspokenness.
0: Right.
1: And so but she likes that. She likes to be a helper. She's trying to help be a team member and help the soldiers around her. And she is rising up in ranks. A lot of the good people in the military are seeing her. And I say this is all God's will. And she started going to church. I said, Emily, you cannot do this on your own, because she's calling me. She's crying. She's upset. I said, you've got to have God's strength, because I can't do it. God's got to do this. Mm-hmm. And she started finally going back to the church, and she goes faithfully. And she understands that it is God's will, that she's trying to understand God's will in her life and how she can help others. She is 39 years old. She was not like that from the time she was 18. I took her to church when she's young, but from 18 to like 35, 36, she was just kind of wishy-washy, gray, but now she truly believes and see how God is working in her life and how she can help God in this world.
0: Wow. Wow. So, Dorothy, you would say that the best advice you gave her, as you were saying, Dorothy, you were saying to Emily, there's only so much I can do. You need God in these situations. So you kept bringing it back to how much she needed God, and that kind of dripped on her. Is that what you're saying?
1: That is exactly what I'm saying. And once she kept living her life with God in it, mm-hmm. she saw that God was moving her through. He had been, but she didn't realize it.
0: Right, right. Wow. Wow, that was really... But you know what I love what you did is you just kept saying, you know, there's only so much I can do. And that's true. There's only so much we can do as parents, right? Eventually, you have to, you know, let them realize that and get them to be independent enough to realize that, hey, you've got to have your relationship with God. And you kept pointing her back to God. I thought that was really, really good. And so now she's on fire for the Lord, Dorothy?
1: Oh yeah, yeah. She understands that he is needed. She goes faithfully to church. She tries to make it to confession. Yeah, she knows that God is kind of moving her around in the military to be where he wants her to be.
0: Oh, wow. Well, I put her in the book for prayers of protection for her, and please thank her for her military service. And Dorothy, happy Mother's Day coming up. Great job.
1: Well, thank you. Thank you. Mm-hmm. You have a wonderful rest of your day, and I bless everyone that's listening.
0: Aw, thank you, Dorothy. Call us again. You were a first-time caller, but now you got to be a regular caller, so thank you. We appreciate it.

0: Okay, we're going to get to Carol in Bismarck, North Dakota, on our friends on Real Presence Radio. And Carol's going to tell us her journey. Hi, Carol.
1: Hey, hang on. Okay, I apologize. Can you hear me now?
0: Yes, perfectly. You go right ahead, Carol.
1: Okay. Well, I am a mom to five kids. Three of them have left the church, but of those three, two have come back.
0: Nice.
1: And I just wanted to offer some huge hope for your listeners. I talked with a priest many times, pray, I fast once a week for my kids, and of course, go to adoration. But one thing that one of my priests told me was that God always hears you, Carol. And he said, what you just need to do every day is keep your prayer simple, but just say, God, please place a desire for the Eucharist in my son's heart, or please place a desire for the Eucharist in my daughter's heart. And my son, my oldest son, had gone off to the Marine Corps. Prior to that, all our kids were in Catholic school from a grade school through high school, and they really did love their faith. And I still really, really don't know what happened, if it was just life and as they got older and getting out on their own. But when my son came back from the military, he just didn't practice anymore. Mm. He would go to church with us, but in living on his own, he stopped going entirely. And he now has two children. And one thing that I also did through, you know, I would say, hey, Brady, is it okay if I, you know, give Liliana, his daughter, a book about Jesus? Or I also found a really cute little, like, stuffed Jesus doll. And he's like, of course. He said, Mom, I know that you know, we would never want you to stop doing what you do, and we don't want you to stop being who you are. So I gave my granddaughter this little Jesus doll, and my daughter-in-law, who is not baptized and who never grew up in a faith, would call me sometimes or send me a picture, and she said, for whatever reason, you know, Liliana wanted to sleep with Jesus tonight. So she would send me a picture of her with Jesus. And so anyhow, through my granddaughter, I think, too, and I found some really cute little Band-Aids, and they say Jesus feels on them.
0: Oh, oh.
1: And I gave those to my granddaughter, and then I would say things to her like, you know, Liliana, Jesus lives in your heart, and he loves you so much. And when I would talk to her about Jesus, and she's only three now. She's three now. When we would leave, so we live in North Dakota, my son lives in North Carolina, and my daughter-in-law inevitably would call me or text me and say, you know, ever since you left, Liliana's been talking about Jesus and how he lives in her heart. And my daughter-in-law has, you know, I'm praying for her now that God will place a desire in her heart for baptism, because I think she is really open to it, not having grown up that way, but through experiencing the things my family practices, she said she is open to it. And I do have to say that this past Easter, I'm sorry for crying, but my son called me and said, Mom, please pray for me. He said, I'm taking my family to church today. And he said, I'm feeling guilty, apprehensive and nervous, but I know I need to take them. And I texted him back and I said, Brady, I said, let the guilt and the apprehension and the anxiety go, because God is so happy to have you there. And I do believe they have been going to weekly mass now.
0: Praise
1: since
0: God.
1: Easter. Mm-hmm. And then real quickly, my daughter, who had left the church as well, she is 26 now. I would pray every day that God would place a desire for the Eucharist on her heart. And she was engaged to be married, and she wanted to get married at one of the local parks. And so I would just talk with her, and I would say, Grace, you know, what is marriage? And she would give me her answer, and then I'd say, and we know for sure that it's between God, a woman, and a man. And she'd say, yeah, I know. Well, then she came to me about 6 months before they were to get married, and she said, Mom, I just know we have to get married in the church.
0: Wow.
1: I just know
0: awesome.
1: That. And yeah, and then what was really good for them is, and so her husband is not Catholic, but they were, because they were doing marriage preparation through the Catholic Church, they had a marriage weekend, and she called me after that weekend, and she said, Mom, I got to go to confession, we sat in adoration, and I received communion for the first time, Mom, in so many years. And she is so on fire, and she now has a little girl, and she prays with her every night. And even after that weekend, she has two dogs, and she would even pray with them before their meal, and their go word to go eat was amen. And she's just so on fire. So I just wanted the listeners to know to always hold on to hope and keep placing your kids in God's hands, because he hears, and the right time is coming. And they'll come back even stronger than they were before.
0: Even stronger than they were before. Wow. Ooh, that feels so good to a mother's heart. Carol, I wanted to share, you started off this call saying that you go into prayer and fasting and adoration, and that, you said that the priest said to you that, God hears the prayers of us, especially a mother, absolutely. And, and to hold on to that hope. But the other thing that you did that was so brilliant and so beautiful and from the heart is that you kept God front and center every chance you had by telling your granddaughter, that God is, it resides in your heart. God is in your heart. You're bringing God the band-aids with even slight mention of God is just beautiful. And that's all it takes for all of us to do. Because we're not going to necessarily fix everything, but we could keep doing our part. And that's exactly what you did when the door was open, when you had that opportunity, you took it, and you did it in a beautiful, gentle, loving way. Carol, you're awesome. Five kids you have. Man, I hope you have a beautiful Mother's Day.
1: Thank you so much. And thank you for your show and just for all the hope you give to people through the programs that you have.
0: Thanks, Carol. Pray for us. We try very hard. We're going on 11 years, and Real Presence Radio has been with us from the beginning. So we thank you so much. You have a great station there. And Carol, you're awesome. Thank you. You helped a lot of souls today, a lot of families. You brought a lot of comfort, because a lot of us as moms are going into this weekend and our hearts are hurting, because we know we're not going to be at Mass with our kids. And so it's tough. And you gave us that sense of to hold on, and the beauty that has come in your family. And I love how you said they'll come back stronger. Wow. That's what we all pray for. Carol, thank you. God bless you. I appreciate the call so very, very much. Okay, we're going to get to Teresa. Teresa's in Texas. Teresa's on Armor of God Radio. That's the way Teresa's listening. Hi, Teresa. Welcome to Take Two. Katrina, hold on. Don't go anywhere. I'm going to get to Teresa first. Hi, Teresa.
2: Hi.
0: Hi, you go right ahead.
2: Okay, I just have a brief comment, and that is all of my children, and there are many, I hate to say how many because that would really identify us, all of them kind of stopped going to church as they left home, and for many years didn't go back. I prayed daily and prayed for them in adoration. And my only comfort is that we've been taught to ask and we shall receive if it is God's will. and surely it is God's will. So I know that one day they will all return to the church. Those that have are like on fire. And they've brought their spouses in who are even more devout than even I ever was, or, you know, any of the other family is. Mm-hmm. And they have brought their families in to the faith. So I'm so pleased with that. And I will continue to hope and pray for the rest. What's upsetting is that sometimes I'll get another one comes back, but then a previous one that was still going to church and mm-hmm. involved in the church leaves.
0: Right, right.
2: So it's up and down, but I have faith mm-hmm. that mm-hmm. They will all return to the church.
0: Yeah. I love how you said, you know, ask and you shall receive, especially from a mother. I mean, God hears everything. And we have our Blessed Mother who, you know, we are her children, and she knows how we feel as moms and as dads. And you said you pray hard for them, and you know, it's a journey, you know, you said some are coming back and they're coming back stronger. Some are slightly drifting away. And I think that that's a real big understanding for us and lesson for us, Teresa, because as parents, when you say, we just want to fix it, we know the truth, we know the faith, we know what we want our kids to have. And it would be great if we can just, you know, wave that magic wand and make everybody, you know, the way we are, but it's all their own path. And it sounds like you have accepted that, but you're holding on to prayer and holding on to God's promises that, you know, ask and you shall receive, and you're asking like we all are. I love right. that. And we should continue to ask.
2: I don't know maybe if this is a failing on my part or not. I don't really talk to them about it because I don't want to harp on it. Mm-hmm. I might, you know, occasionally mention something, but I try to do it gently, and I'm afraid right. of pushing them away.
0: Yeah, but I think after the calls you heard earlier, and we've done shows like this before, it seems to be that you know. Pushing them is really going to make them very, you know, defensive, and that they could even go drift further away, right? So, but when the opportunity, right. When the door is open in a gentle, loving way, it seems to work to just share your own faith or how you're living the faith and showing how, you know, living it with joy and grace and see if that's something that resonates with them. So, yeah, I mean, I agree with you. I haven't really seen it in all the years of life coaching, Teresa. I haven't seen, you know, hitting them over the head with a Bible works. It just it doesn't seem to do it. So, I would try it if somebody. Go ahead.
2: Oh, one thing I have said that I don't know if it's wrong for me to say is that some that have like started to come back, but then. You know, it was just one thing after another, obstacles in their way, things went wrong. And I mm-hmm. said, do you think Satan's not going to fight for you? Now, maybe mm-hmm. that's wrong to say, but it is how I feel.
0: You said, say that one more time because it cut out a little bit. Say it one more time. You say what to them?
2: Oh, I said, do you think that Satan is not going to fight for you?
0: Oh, I see what you're saying. Like, yeah.
2: You've left the church. But that's almost like saying, you know, it might be kind of harsh, but I feel like, you know, Satan will do that. If he feels like you're going to go the other way, if you're going to go towards God.
0: Yeah, he's going to throw up all the obstacles. Yeah. Yeah, sure.
2: Fight it out. Fight through it.
0: Right.
2: Things will get better. But
0: right. But Teresa, I have such confidence and faith in parents. I mean, you know your children best. You know them, and you know how to talk to them. You know how to relate to them. They're your kids. And so, You know, and I would just ask your guardian angel to help you with the words when the opening happens of what to say.
2: Right.
0: That's what I do, and the Holy Spirit will give us the words. I mean, so you're doing awesome, Teresa. I think you're amazing. I put your whole family in the prayer book, by the way.
2: Oh, thank you. Yeah, thank you very much.
0: Absolutely. Thank you, and happy Mother's Day. Thank you so much. Okay, go ahead.
2: Add really quick,
0: yeah.
2: That I just happened on this station pressing the scan in my car,
0: mm-hmm.
2: And that's the only way I know to get it. So I only get to hear you guys while I'm driving,
0: And
2: I just love it. I love the station, and now I listen to it all the time. I don't ever listen to music.
0: And
2: a lot of times I just sit in my car after I reach my destination so that I can hear the rest.
0: Yeah. Yeah, we do the same thing. I've been late for many meetings, Teresa, many. I'm sure Armor of God is very happy you're doing that. So thank you so much. Continue to listen, and you are a valued member of the Take Two family. Thank you, Teresa. Happy Mother's Day again. Okay, God bless you. Thank you. Katrina, hold on. You're a first-time caller. You're going to finish this beautiful episode. I just want to share that it wouldn't be Mother's Day without Mother Angelica. Right, guys? That's right. So join EWTN as we honor our foundress, Mother Angelica, throughout the day with a special broadcast of Mother Angelica's Heaven series. Oh, it's going to be a great Mother's Day. I love this. And we love Mother Angelica. All mothers, anybody who's in a motherly role, you guys are awesome. Celebrate. Start celebrating right after this episode of Take Two. Okay, Katrina's first-time caller, Amarillo, Texas, listening on our friends at Guadalupe Radio Network. Hi, Katrina. You're going to finish the broadcast. You go right ahead.
3: Hi, yes, ma'am. How are you doing?
0: Doing well. Thank you so much. You go ahead. You have the floor.
3: So the reason why I kind of left the church, I grew up Catholic. You know, we were in the church every Sunday, Wednesday, Saturday, getting our communion. But just as I, you know, grew up in kind of really had my opinion of my own, I just noticed that it was very judgmental. You know, if I was always told, if you don't follow this scripture, you're going to hell, or if you don't follow this commandment, you know, God's going to punish you. And, you know, just a fear of, if I don't, you know, do right, you know, God's going to punish me. Mm-hmm. And it just steered me away from the church as I got older. And so I kind of just left it alone for a while.
0: Mm-hmm.
3: I always believed, you know, God and Jesus, and I've always had love, but I just kind of stopped praying for a few years because I just felt like, you know, there's all this pressure, and even though I'm praying, at the time, you know, I felt like nothing was being answered to me.
0: Mm.
3: So then I just kind of kept trying different churches. I tried Christian churches, Baptist churches, and I just felt very judged everywhere that I went, or, you know, kind of the same thing. Oh, well, you're doing this, so you're going, you know, you're going to go to hell. And I just didn't feel like that's what God's love was, and that's mm-hmm. not the way Jesus' words things necessarily. Mm-hmm. So I kind of just started praying myself and developed a relationship with God on my own, and I have never felt closer to God.
0: Mm.
3: But 3 years ago, my daughter's father, he passed away to suicide. And I started questioning everything. And I was just like, you know, why are you doing this? You know, like, I felt like everything was my fault.
0: Mm.
3: And I was still looking for answers everywhere, asking for signs. You know, I would get little signs here and there.
0: Mm-hmm.
3: And, like, my daughter was struggling emotionally, and I was just trying to look for ways to comfort her. You know, well, I'll buy you this, I'll do this for you, I'll take you here, we can go here, what, you know, anything, whatever you want.
0: Mm-hmm.
3: And nothing was working. And I asked her one day, and I said, well, what do you think would make you feel better?
0: Mm-hmm.
3: And she asked me to take her to church.
0: Oh,
3: the church will make her feel better.
0: Oh, Katrina.
3: And she has never been to church before.
0: Oh,
3: so when
0: oh my
3: she said that to me, it
0: Yeah.
3: It opened my heart quite
0: yes.
3: a bit.
0: Yes. Katrina, you hear the music. I want to talk to you some more about this. There's so much more. I put you in the prayer book, your whole family. I'm so sorry about the death by suicide. Please, I know that our hearts are with you. Katrina, you are awesome. And your daughter and children will bring adults back to the faith. That's how beautiful it is. We've got to talk more, Katrina. Maybe you could call back at the Unscripted show at the end of the month. You are awesome. I love hearing your story because it's so from the heart. Oh, wow. I wish we had more time. Happy Mother's Day to everyone. Now you can get started with your Mother's Day weekend. Thank you to the show team. Thank you to the affiliates. Until Monday, have a beautiful and blessed weekend. We'll see you real soon.
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1: This is your KLOJ weather forecast for Manhattan, Kansas. Today, chance of afternoon sprinkles, cloudy becoming sunny, high 71 degrees, calm wind becoming northeast 5 miles per hour. Tonight, mostly clear, low 47 degrees, northwest wind 5 miles per hour becoming calm. Saturday, increasing clouds, high 84 degrees, southwest wind 5 to 10 miles per hour.
2: The current temperature, 63 degrees.
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5: Question I get sometimes. Dr. Ray, do you think some things are better left unsaid? 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I think there's a lot of things that are better left unsaid, and it's usually right after I say them. This is Look Back Friday, variant of The Doctor Is In, a co-production, EWTN Global Catholic Radio Network, some 500 worldwide stations, as well as Sirius Satellite, Channel 130, and all kinds of apps and other ways to listen. 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He edits, I think, very capably these particular past questions on this Look Back Friday, where we take the question and then I talk some more about the question, because every question I get, I want to talk more. 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Let's go to

0: you're invited to take a few minutes with Jesus in an adoration chapel soon.
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3: The current temperature, 63 degrees.
4: This is an EWTN Newslink. I'm Teresa Tomeo from Catholic Connection. The Pope celebrating the first anniversary of his election to the papacy today in Pompeii. It is a feast of Our Lady of Pompeii, and the Holy Father celebrating Mass in Piazza di Bartolo Longo. In his homily, he noted the first anniversary of his election. I therefore had to come here to place my service under the protection of the Blessed Virgin. And the President says a ceasefire between the U.S. and Iran is still on after the two countries traded fire yesterday. U.S. Central Command says it conducted self-defense strikes against Iranian targets after Iran fired at U.S. destroyers in the Strait of Hormuz. For more news with a Catholic perspective, visit EWTNnews.com. I'm Teresa Tomeo, and Call to Communion with Dr. David Anders starts now.

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6: This is your KLOJ weather forecast for Manhattan, Kansas. Today, chance of afternoon sprinkles, cloudy becoming sunny, high 71 degrees, calm wind becoming northeast 5 miles per hour. Tonight, mostly clear, low 47 degrees, northwest wind 5 miles per hour becoming calm. Saturday, increasing clouds, high 84 degrees, southwest wind 5 to 10 miles per hour.
7: The current temperature, 63 degrees.
8: Hello and welcome to Catholic Bites 60 Seconds, where 2,000 years of faith and tradition are explained 1 minute at a time. This is Father Rob Adams of the Diocese of Lexington. One of my grandpa's biggest complaints about church was that they talked about money too much. And what's that about? I mean, we do take up a collection in the middle of our worship. Well, the answer comes from the early church, where the first Christians had to bring their own bread and wine if they wanted to receive communion. This would be taken up, placed on the altar, consecrated, and then given back to them in communion. And it was a real sacrifice, because these things were not cheap and readily available in supermarkets. And even though we don't have that same connection, when we put our money in the basket, we are offering our work and our sacrifice. Just like those early Christians, this sacrifice is taken up, placed on the altar, and made into the sacrifice of Christ. This has been 60 Seconds on the Offertory. Thanks for listening, and be sure to tune in next time.
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13: 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Our guest author joining us from New Jersey is Anthony DiStefano. His latest work is Christmas in Heaven, illustrated by Bernadette Carstensen and published by our friends at Sophia Press. Always great to be with you, Anthony, even if you're not here in person.
15: Well, thank you so much. Always great to be with you. It's going on something like 22 years or something that I've been on this program.
13: Absolutely, and still going strong, still writing books, especially a lot of children's books, not exclusively, but a lot of children's books, and a lot of ones having to do with Catholic holidays. It's kind of a holiday season when you join us on the program. This year, another book having to do with Christmas, I guess maybe your fifth or so book that had to do with Christmas, this one entitled Christmas in Heaven.
15: Yes. Yeah, well, I'm always interested in writing books about the true meaning of Christmas. Christmas has obviously been so secularized almost beyond recognition. The question is how. I've written several children's books, as you mentioned, about the nativity from the perspective of a star of Bethlehem or a grumpy old ox or Joseph's donkey. But this time I wanted to try something different. When I was a kid, you know, I didn't understand why we gave each other presents at Christmas. I never made that connection. And I remember asking my father about that. And the way he explained it was that, you know, Christmas is Jesus' birthday. And since we can't give presents to Jesus because he's in heaven, the best thing to do is to give them to our friends and family, because that's what makes Jesus happiest. And that's a concept that I found very, very easy to understand. All kids understand the concept of birthdays and birthday gifts. The question was how to make that into a story. And so what I've done here is I have this little boy who is sad because his grandmother has died. And it's Christmas time. And he's wondering how she's celebrating Christmas in heaven. And so his grandfather, who's the husband of the woman who has died, sits the boy on his knee and proceeds to paint a very consoling picture of heaven for him. And the big birthday celebration that's going on, because it's Jesus' birthday, all the angels and saints and Our Lady, and of course his grandmother too. So that was the genesis of this particular.
13: Right. Well, it's great to talk about it, but like we've traditionally done, we're going to go to a clip where you actually present the book for our audience. So let's go to that right now.

Christmas in Heaven by Anthony DiStefano. Illustrated by Bernadette Carstensen. Read by the author. How do they celebrate Christmas in heaven? The little boy asked, who was no more than seven. His grandma had gone to be with the Lord. He wanted to know if she would be bored up in the clouds so high in the sky, while everyone here just wanted to cry. His grandfather lifted the boy on his knee. He said, "Close your eyes and listen to me. The reason we celebrate Christmas on earth is that it's the day of our dear Savior's birth. In heaven, they're having a giant affair. All of the saints and the angels are there. Saint Gabriel's starting the big celebration by blowing his horn in sweet adoration. Saint Peter is standing outside heaven's gate, making sure none of the guests have to wait. Inside, St. Martha's been cleaning for hours, while little Therese is handing out flowers. St. Lucy is putting the lights on the tree, making it merry and bright as can be. St. Joseph, who once saved his family from danger, is under the Christmas tree building a manger. Saint Nick is unloading the toys from his sleigh for all heaven's children on this happy day. "I can't find a present," the jolly man shouts. Saint Anthony rushes to help the saint out. Saint Martha stops cleaning and now starts to cook, while Thomas Aquinas sits reading a book. St. Lawrence is turning the roast on a fire, while Joan of Arc helps him to make the flames higher. St. Valentine has chocolate hearts on a tray. St. Martin de Porres helps give them away. Cecilia and Gregory sing a duet. They're joined by two angels to make a quartet. St. Luke is there painting the choir as it sings. St. Mark flies above on a lion with wings. St. Martha starts dusting and sweeping all over. St. Patrick awards her an emerald leaf clover. And there on the table's a huge birthday cake that's taken St. Honoré so long to bake. St. Matthew's been up counting candles all night. There's over 2,000 St. John has to light. All of a sudden, the door opens wide. In walks St. Francis, and there by his side are kittens and puppies and donkeys and sheep. St. Martha is following, trying to sweep. "It's hopeless," she says. "There's too much to do." St. Jude helps her finish. A miracle come true. "Oh, wow," said the boy when Grandpa was done. "Heaven's exciting and seems like such fun." "But wait," the boy asked, attempting to see. "Where is my grandma? Where can she be?" "Look over there," his grandfather said. The boy saw a girl who was sleeping in bed. "But that's not my grandma. My grandma is old. That lady is young. Her hair is all gold." His grandfather answered, "You don't understand. No one is old in this glorious land. The people in heaven are all young once more. They're even more lovely than they were before. Just look at your grandma. Look at my wife, the most beautiful person I've known in my life." "But wait, it's the Lord, whose birthday's today. He's walking toward grandma. The saints all make way." The Lord looks at grandma. His face is aglow. He speaks the same words that he spoke long ago. "Maiden, I tell you, it's time to arise.
And look, Grandma hears him and opens her eyes. The Lord takes her hand and leads her to where St. Michael is waiting to hold out her chair. She sits down right next to Our Lady the Queen, looking more joyful than I've ever seen. And now all the angels and saints start to sing. Happy birthday to Jesus! Happy birthday, our King! And now Grandma spots us. She's waving, you see? She's blowing some kisses to you and to me. Just then, the boy felt a warm breeze on his cheek. He opened his eyes, excited to speak. Grandma just kissed me. I felt it. It's true. She saw us and smiled and waved at us too. The grandfather gave the young boy an embrace. He put him down gently and kissed the boy's face. I told you, he whispered, there's no need to fear. Don't be unhappy and don't shed a tear. It's okay that Grandma is no longer here. She's spending her Christmas in heaven this year.

0: So there you have it. Very nicely done. Thank you, Anthony. Of course, do you enjoy doing that?
1: Enjoy. I don't really enjoy doing any media, even interviews. It's a little bit of a struggle for me. I'm an introvert, and I have to get myself up for all of these things. But it is a very enjoyable thing to put the book to music and to use video to make it sort of seem animated. And I think that overall that has an effect on the viewer that has the potential at least to be more profound. So I do these things because I think it's a way to spread the word. But I don't know if I actually enjoy them.
0: Right, right. Now, you say in the beginning, note to reader on purgatory in the beginning. Why did you decide to put a note about purgatory? You say the Catholic Church teaches that purgatory is a merciful gift from God, a place where people who have already been saved become perfectly pure so they can be happier with God. Why did you put that in the beginning of a book about heaven?
1: Well, because I didn't want to give the impression that I don't believe in purgatory. Purgatory is a doctrine of the Catholic Church. It's been a doctrine since the very beginning. It's based on the fact that, as Revelation 21 says, nothing unclean can enter heaven. The fact is there are people who have died who have been saved by Christ but still have on their souls some stain of sin, or they have attachment to sin. Mm-hmm. And purgatory is the place where we get cleansed of those imperfections so that when we see God face to face, we can do so without any shame or guilt or attachment to what's unholy. And the way I explained it in the book is that if you're going to meet the president or the pope, or you're going to go to a wedding or some big party, you would presumably wash your face and comb your hair and maybe change out of your gym clothes. Well, heaven is the biggest party of all time, and we're going to be meeting the most important person, our Lord. So purgatory is the place where we get cleaned up for that.
0: Right. Well, you say here, we should always pray for our deceased loved ones in case they are in purgatory so that they can get to heaven as quickly as possible. So that's an important fact.
1: In this book, the grandfather, in an attempt to console his grandson, paints a picture of heaven and hopes that his wife is in heaven. And that's understandable, but at the same time, we never want to deprive those loved ones of the prayers that they may need if they're in purgatory. We've all been to these Catholic funerals where the people speaking, you know, eulogize and canonize the people who have died. And in some ways, that does them a big disservice because we're depriving them of prayers. So while I didn't want to delve into that subject in this book, I wanted to at least mention it to show Catholics out there that I don't believe in just people go straight to heaven, that there is a place called purgatory.
0: Right, absolutely. What I thought was interesting, too, was how you focus on Jesus is, having this big party in heaven, but who's putting it together? It's the saints. And so you use that as a vehicle to introduce, in many ways, the lives of the saints and some of the specialities of the saints, right?
1: Exactly. I thought that in addition to being a Christmas story, this book could also serve as an introduction to the saints and the angels. So I tried to include some of the most famous ones, people anyone would recognize, like St. Michael the Archangel and St. Peter and St. Joseph and St. Francis and St. Therese and St. Joan of Arc and naturally Our Lady. And I also included some lesser known saints too, like St. Honoré, the patron saint of baking, mm-hmm. because of course we need a birthday cake for a birthday party. And yes, as you said, I try to portray them doing the things that they're famous for. Mm-hmm. And the reason for that is because by doing that, we can also paint a little bit of a whimsical, playful picture, because we're talking about a very important subject in this book, grieving about those who have died.
0: Right.
1: And I want
0: right.
1: it to be a happy book because, you know, for Christians, death does not have the final word. The final word is resurrection and life ever after in heaven. So I wanted this to be a happy book, and the way I accomplished that was by painting this playful picture of the saints with, St. Martha cleaning and sweeping as she did in the gospel, and St. Francis of Assisi barreling through the door with a bunch of animals, mm-hmm. and St. Martha trying to clean, and St. Jude, the patron saint of hopeless causes.
0: My favorite. Go to St. Jude right away there. Go. And what I thought was interesting, too, and maybe it struck me, and I only had a chance to read through the book a couple of times, but St. Martha is almost like someone who has a thread throughout the book, isn't she?
1: She is. She's my comic relief in the book. She's always sweeping. She's always cleaning. She's always cooking. And, of course, she's the one who I just mentioned gets help at the end after St. Francis comes in with all those animals. St. Jude helps her out. So again, it was a way, by depicting the saints in a playful way, mm-hmm. it was a way that we can help bring a smile to children's faces. And then when they deal with those more important, heavier subjects like grief, they can do so in a positive, healthy, Christian way, which is to be with hope.
0: One of the ones I thought was interesting, too, was Christmas tree building a manger, that St. Joseph would be actually building the manger for under the tree. And the other one, I guess, a little tongue-in-cheek on St. Lawrence, is turning the roast on a fire. Why don't you explain that? I know in the back of the book you kind of have little paragraphs on each of the lives of the saints and kind of give some of the underlying stories.
1: I do. I have a little glossary at the end with little thumbnail illustrations and just a little tiny paragraph on each saint, what they're famous for, what they're the patron saint of, and what they're doing in the book. And yes, I did use some tongue-in-cheek humor there. St. Lawrence, of course, was an early Christian martyr, and legend has it that when they were roasting him on a spit over an open fire, he said to those who were doing, who were killing him, "Turn me over, I'm done on this side." And of course, St. Joan of Arc is there too. She's helping the flames to get higher. Again, this is a way to make adults smile too. Children won't necessarily get that humor, but it's a way to treat this subject so that we can deal in a healthy way with grieving. We don't want the sad feelings that children have to be swept under the rug, where they just lie there and grow and fester and turn into complexes and all kinds of psychological problems. We want them to be able to, fortunately in our Christian religion, we have this beautiful view of heaven and life after death. And so by teaching them this, it's a way to help them grieve in a healthy way.
0: Right. And I forgot about the fact that St. Jude shows up with the vacuum cleaner there to help out in a hopeless situation like he always does. The other great image you have is when they see the grandmother as being young, and that idea of the youthfulness in heaven. And also it struck me that here's Jesus and how important he is to everything that's going on, but all the saints are surrounding the grandmother in a sense of saying how important each individual is to our Lord.
1: Yes, and this is a way of introducing children to this beautiful idea of the communion of saints. Mm-hmm. The fact that there's more to life than what we see around us. There's a spiritual, invisible world where the saints and angels are in heaven, praying for us, helping us. They're real. They're different from each other. Someday we're going to be among them, hopefully. And in terms of our own loved ones, we're going to see them someday in the flesh. Mm-hmm. We believe in this doctrine of the resurrection, so we're not going to be just seeing ghosts in heaven. Someday, if your mother has died, you're going to be able to run up to her and hug her and kiss her and hear her voice and feel the warmth of her skin. So that's a very beautiful doctrine we have, and it's not proclaimed enough.
0: Right, absolutely. And Bernadette Carstensen, where did you find her?
1: You know, she's a very well-known Catholic illustrator. I think the National Catholic Register did a whole profile on her a couple of years ago. She's done many church altarpieces and religious paintings, especially of Our Lady and the saints. And I really wanted an artist in this book who loved her faith, but who was able to create a happy book, a bright book, an inspiring book, someone who could create vintage style illustrations, almost like Norman Rockwell. You know, we wanted this book to be a little playful and whimsical because we want it to be a happy book. Heaven is the happiest place in the world, and we wanted the book to be a happy book. And I think Bernadette was able to not only create poignant and beautiful paintings, but also paintings that had a sense of humor and conveyed the fact that heaven is a fun and happy place.
0: Right, and you previously had written a book on a different topic of having in a sense of a young child's understanding of death as well, right?
1: I've written several books on the subject of fear, and one of them was called The Seed That Was Afraid to Be Planted. And in that book, the seed is afraid that a gardener is going to plant him, and he's going to be underground. But then what happens, of course, is he becomes a big, beautiful tree overlooking all the mansions of heaven. And I wrote a book called The Travel Guide to Heaven for Kids, which was a children's version of my first adult nonfiction book, The Travel Guide. So I'm always trying to tackle this subject, never afraid to talk about death. Everyone has to deal with the subject of death, including children. They grieve too. They grieve over the loss of their pets, of the loss of their grandparents, sometimes the loss of their siblings and parents. And then they experience other kinds of permanent loss as well. And as I just said before, it's very important that we don't sweep those sad feelings under the rug, but we talk about them as Christians.
0: Very good. So that's a Christmas in heaven. Let's talk in the last couple of minutes just to remind everybody of the various books that you've

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1: This is Catholic Challenge, a quiz show that tests your knowledge of the Catholic faith. From altar to zealot and amice to wimple, we've got the questions to test your mettle. Take up your shield and raise your sword. It's time to stand firm in the glory of the Lord. Are you up to the challenge? Catholic Challenge 2.0 is here. Are you ready? And now, here is your host, Barbara G.
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3: 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Now the fourth and final round is the challenge round. This round increases in difficulty because no multiple choice answers will be provided, and each correct answer in that round will be worth 30 points.

0: 127 years. Question number two. Which of these sacramentals could be used in a major exorcism? Blessed candle, scapular, or holy water? And the answer is holy water. The sacramentals of holy water, blessed salt, and a crucifix are often used in a major exorcism. Question number three. Which saint wrote the famous poem, Canticle of the Sun? St. Francis of Assisi, St. Francis Xavier, or St. Francis de Sales? And the answer is St. Francis of Assisi. This beautiful poem of praise to God starts this way. Most High, All-Powerful, All-Good Lord, all praise is yours, all glory, all honor, and all blessing. Question number four. True or false? The necklace crucifix worn by a bishop is called a penitential cross. And the answer is false. It's a pectoral cross. In the earliest times, the pectoral cross contained a relic of the true cross or even of a saint. While not all pectoral crosses today continue to contain a relic, the tradition remains. Question number five. What did John the Baptist eat in the desert? Cactus, bread, or locusts? And the answer is locusts. From Matthew chapter 3, John the Baptist wore a garment of camel's hair, and his food was locusts and honey.
1: Question number six. The Israelites, God's chosen people, were descendants of which of Noah's sons? Was it Japhet, Shem, or Ham? And the answer is Shem. When Noah was 500 years old, he begot Shem, Ham, and Japhet. Question number seven, true or false? The official Vatican police officers and papal bodyguards are called Swiss Guard. And the answer is true. Swiss Guard must measure at least 5'8" tall and be between the ages of 19 and 30. Each recruit must be a devout Roman Catholic, and their application must be endorsed by their local parish priest. Question number eight. What saint is the founder of the Cistercian monasteries and wrote the Memorare prayer? Was it St. Cecilia, St. Bernard of Clairval, or St. Miriam? And the answer is St. Bernard of Clairval. In the year 1111, at the age of 20, Bernard left his home to join the monastic community at Cito. His five brothers, two uncles, and some 30 young friends followed him into the monastery. Question number nine. What is the correct posture of the faithful during the mass readings before the gospel? Is it kneeling, standing, or sitting? And the answer is sitting. We continue sitting through the prayer of the psalm, then stand for the Alleluia and the reading of the Holy Gospel. Question number 10. To which city was Saul traveling when he encountered Christ? Was it Jerusalem, Damascus, or Jericho? And the answer is Damascus. From Acts chapter 9, he stayed some days with the disciples in Damascus, and he began at once to proclaim Jesus in the synagogues, that he is the Son of God.
0: Okay, that wraps up round number one. 100 points if you got all of those correct. We're going to take our first break, but before we go to break, we're going to leave you with a bonus question worth 25 points. Here's your bonus question. What are the three penances that Catholics are encouraged to do during Lent? We'll give you the answer when we come back. You're listening to Catholic Challenge 2.0 on the Living Bread Radio Network.

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1: Welcome back to Catholic Challenge 2.0 here on the Living Bread Radio Network. We just took our first break, and before we went to break, we left you with a bonus question. PJ, let's give our listeners the answer.
2: Sure. The bonus question is, what are the three penances that Catholics are encouraged to do during Lent? The answer is to pray, fast, and give alms. In order to be fully immersed in the Lenten experience, the Church gives us three extraordinary ways to draw closer into this mystery: prayer, fasting, and almsgiving.
1: Okay, 25 points if you got that bonus question correct. We're going to move now into round number two. Question number one. What is the posture of the priest called when he celebrates Holy Mass facing east, the same direction as the laity? Is it conpopulum, ad orientem, or versus concilium? And the answer is ad orientem. Ad orientem worship is simply all about the priest orienting the sacrifice of the Mass toward Jesus Christ in the representation of the crucifix, facing the Lord in the tabernacle. Question number two. Before he was an apostle of Christ, what did Simon Peter do for a living? Was he a shepherd, a fisherman, or a lawyer? And the answer is a fisherman. In Matthew chapter 4, verse 18, we see that St. Peter was a fisherman, along with his brother, Andrew. Question number three. Which pope and saint organized an expedition against the Turks, resulting in victory at Lepanto? Was it Pius V, Sixtus V, or Paul V? And the answer is Pius V. He is said to have burst into tears when news of the victory reached him. Question number four. How many years did Noah live after the flood? 100, 225, or 350? And the answer is 350. From Genesis chapter 9, verse 28, Noah lived 350 years after the flood. The whole lifetime of Noah was 950 years, and then he died. Question number five. True or false? It took 8 years to construct and complete the Sistine Chapel. And the answer is true. The Sistine Chapel was built between 1475 and 1483 at the instruction of Pope Sixtus IV, from which it took the name Sistine.
2: Question number six. According to Proverbs, how do those seeking death acquire their wealth? Is it stealing, lying, or investing? And the answer is lying. Proverbs 21:6 says, trying to get rich by lying is chasing a bubble over deadly snares. Question number seven. In which century was the first complete collection of sacred scriptures compiled? Was it the first, the fourth, or the tenth? And the answer is the fourth. The process for a firm and final canon required more than two centuries and

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2: All right, so here's the question. 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From Matthew chapter 10, 14, whoever will not receive you or listen to your words, go outside that house or town and shake the dust from your feet.
1: 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Okay, let's move into round number three. Question number one. How many begotten sons of David are named in the Bible? 5, 10, or 19? And the answer is 19. From 1 Chronicles, all these were sons of David, in addition to other sons by concubines, and Tamar was their sister. Question number two. Around 313 AD, what edict was signed by Emperor Constantine declaring religious freedom for all Christians? The Edict of Milan, Constantinople, or Nantes? And the answer is Milan. Paganism, the official religion of the empire, and particularly of the army, was disestablished, and property which had previously been confiscated from Christians was returned. Question number three. Which third century pope promoted mercy for repentant Christians, readmitting them to the church after they had fallen away during the persecution of Decius? Was it Pope St. Fabian, Pope St. Cornelius, or Pope St. Pontian? And the answer is Pope St. Cornelius. Banished during the persecution of Gallus, he is believed to have been martyred. His feast day is September 16th. Question number four. True or false? The king of Assyria, Ben-Hadad, was killed by a wet blanket. And the answer is true. From 2 Kings, Hazael took a cloth, dipped it in water, and spread it over the king's face so that he died. And Hazael succeeded him as king. Question number five. What is the name of the tax collector who climbed a tree to see Jesus? Zacchaeus, Simon, or Saul? And the answer is Zacchaeus. From Luke chapter 19, Zacchaeus was a tax collector who was short in stature and climbed a tree to see Jesus.
2: Question number six. Who lied when asked to reveal the source of his great strength? Was it Samson, Simon, or Samuel? And the answer is Samson. From Judges 16:16, Delilah pressed him continually and pestered him till he was deathly weary of it, and he told her his secret. Question number seven. True or false? The Council of Trent was called in 1545 to counteract the Protestant Reformation. It lasted

0: 16 years under three popes. And the answer is true. This council answered reformers that sacraments were not simply stimulants to our weak faith, but are the means by which God confers upon the devout recipient his gift of grace and new life. Question number 8. Which pope is best remembered as the Pope of the Eucharist for recommending frequent reception of Holy Communion and early reception of the sacrament by children? Was it Pope Pius X, Pope Pius XI, or Pope Pius XII? And the answer is Pope Pius X. He wrote in his decree, Quam Singulari, that everyone should receive Holy Communion more often, even daily if possible. At that time, Catholics were accustomed to receiving Holy Communion only once a year. Question number 9. What do members of a religious community do in a refectory? Do they eat, sleep, or exercise? And the answer is eat. A refectory is a communal dining hall in a monastery or convent. It is the only place where nuns and monks shared limited social time because the rest of their day is normally spent in work or prayer. Question number 10. Who was sent by Jesus to take the place after he ascended to heaven? Was it St. Peter, the Holy Spirit, or St. Paul? And the answer is the Holy Spirit. From John chapter 14, 26, the Advocate, the Holy Spirit that the Father will send in my name, he will teach you everything and remind you of all that I told you.
1: Okay, that wraps up round number 3. We're going to take our final break. But before we go to break, we're going to leave you with one more bonus question worth 25 points. Here's your bonus question. What mortal sin is the willful perversion of the natural gifts of God for the engendering of children, whereby conception is prevented? We'll give you the answer when we come back. 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
1: Welcome back to Catholic Challenge 2.0 here on the Living Bread Radio Network. We just took our final break, and before we went to break, we left you with one more final bonus question. PJ, let's give our listeners the answer.
0: All right, here's the question. What mortal sin is the willful perversion of the natural gifts of God for the engendering of children, whereby conception is prevented? The answer is artificial birth control. With faith, we ought to trust God and be open to His will in our lives, in all things, including our sexuality. The use of artificial birth control sends a clear message to God that we are in control and not open to His will in this area.
1: Okay, 25 points if you got that answer correct. And now we're going to move into the challenge round. It's a little bit different. PJ, let's give our listeners the rules.
0: All right, so here are the rules. The fourth and final round is the challenge round. Now, this round increases in difficulty because no multiple choice answers will be provided. And each correct answer in this round is worth 30 points.
1: Okay, are you up to the challenge? Here we go. Question number 1. What two books of the Bible do not mention the word God? And the answer is Esther and the Song of Songs. One emphasis of Esther appears to be how God works behind the scenes. The Song of Songs can be read as an explanation of the relationship of love between the Blessed Trinity and each person. Although not named, God is there.
0: Question number 2. What are objects or actions that the church uses after the manner of sacraments in order to achieve through the merits of the faithful certain effects, mainly of a spiritual nature? And the answer is sacramentals. An example of sacramentals is found in Acts 19, when face cloths or aprons that had touched the skin of Paul were applied to the sick, diseases were healed and evil spirits released.
1: Question number 3. Who wrote the majority of the New Testament letters? And the answer is Paul. Paul wrote 13 letters of the New Testament.
0: Question number 4. What is the first offering made to the Lord recorded in the Bible? And the answer is Cain's fruit of the ground. Genesis chapter 4, verse 3. In the course of time, Cain brought an offering to the Lord from fruit of the ground.
1: Question number 5. In which city did Sister Agnes Sasagawa see a hand-carved wooden statue of Our Lady come alive and speak to her in 1973? And the answer is Akita, Japan. The main message of Our Lady of Akita is prayer, especially the rosary, and penance, with an ominous warning of persecutions and heresies to befall the Catholic Church in future times. Oh, that sound means we've run out of time. PJ, let's give our listeners the last question.
0: All right, here's the last question. What is the reception of Holy Communion when it is given in a public or private manner to someone in danger of death during an illness or to soldiers going into battle? And the answer is Viaticum. As early as AD 325, the Holy Eucharist given to the dying was called the last and most necessary Viaticum.
1: Okay, that wraps up our match today. I hope you did well today, listeners. Remember, we're always learning new things about Jesus and his church. And if you keep listening to Catholic Challenge 2.0, you'll learn something every time you listen. 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
4: This is your KLOJ weather forecast for Manhattan, Kansas. Today, chance of afternoon sprinkles, cloudy becoming sunny, high 71 degrees, calm wind becoming northeast 5 miles per hour. Tonight, mostly clear, low 47 degrees, northwest wind 5 miles per hour, becoming calm. Saturday, increasing clouds, high 84 degrees, southwest wind 5 to 10 miles per hour.
5: The current temperature, 63 degrees.
6: This is Franciscan Media's Saint of the Day for November 7th. Today we celebrate Saint Didacus. How many of us could be accused of being so generous with the poor that friends express concern about the depth of our charity? Most of us would probably be found innocent of such a charge if it were ever leveled against us, but today's saint didn't get off so easily. Didacus, or Diego, was born in Spain in 1400 and spent some time living as a hermit. After becoming a Franciscan brother, he developed a reputation for his heroic penances and legendary generosity toward the poor. He volunteered for the missions in the Canary Islands and worked there with great energy and success. In 1450, Didacus was sent to Rome to attend the canonization of St. Bernardine of Siena, a fellow Franciscan. Many of the friars attending the event became sick, and Didacus stayed for several months to nurse them back to health. Returning to Spain, Didacus pursued a life of contemplation full-time before his death in 1463. At his canonization in 1588, Didicus was praised for the holiness of his life and for his example. There's more about the saints along with inspiration and Catholic resources at our website, saintoftheday.org. From Franciscan Media, this has been Saint of the Day.
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5: The current temperature, 63 degrees.
9: This is an EWTN News Link. I'm Teresa Tomeo from Catholic Connection. Pope Leo is celebrating the first anniversary of his election to the papacy today in Pompeii. It is the Feast of Our Lady of Pompeii, and the Holy Father celebrated Mass in the Piazza di Bartolo Longo. In his homily, he encouraged the faithful to pray the rosary for peace, saying, "We cannot resign ourselves to the images of death that the news presents to us every day." And cleanup and recovery efforts underway after over a dozen tornadoes ripped through the state of Mississippi. The United Cajun Navy and the American Red Cross deploying volunteers to the region to help victims find shelter, food, and essential supplies. State officials estimate nearly 500 homes and businesses were damaged when extreme weather rolled through Mississippi Wednesday night. For more news with a Catholic perspective, visit EWTNnews.com. I'm Teresa Tomeo, and Beacon of Truth with Deacon Harold Berg-Sivers starts now.
3: 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Welcome to Beacon of Truth with your host, Deacon Harold Berg-Sivers.
10: 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I'm your host, Deacon Harold Berg-Sivers, and you're listening on the EWTN Global Catholic Radio Network. Great to be with you on this Friday. Mother's Day weekend, we celebrate all the great moms, including our beautiful religious sisters who are also spiritual mothers, of course. And that would include Mother Angelica, amongst others, and the Blessed Virgin Mary, right, who was a mother, of course, and all the wonderful moms out there. And I'm remembering in a very special way this week of my own mom, who died back in 2009, in fact, who passed away while I was at EWTN. I was actually having dinner with my producer, and I think I was getting ready to film my third television series. Yeah, I have 9 of them now. That would have been my third one. And when I received news that my mom died, and after that, I spent several hours with Father Mitch Pacwa, who knew my mom very well when I was in graduate school studying with him. And she was a big fan of his, and she was so glad to get to know him. And so I spent some time with Father Mitch, and then Father Wade. I flew back the next morning. Obviously, we had to cancel the shoot. And I flew back the next morning, and I actually deaconed at Mass. That was a Sunday when I got that news. I flew back on Monday, and Father Wade Menezes actually said Mass that day and offered Mass for my mom. And I flew back to Portland and, got things ready for her funeral, which was the following Saturday. And, I look back on growing up and all the things, the ups and the downs and the good, just how beautiful person my mom was, and some just great memories of her. And I always miss her on Mother's Day, even more so than her birthday, actually, because I don't remember really celebrating her birthday a lot when we were kids, but Mother's Day, definitely remember that for sure. And how excited we were at school. In grade school, we used to make like little projects from mom on Mother's Day. Kids still do that to this day. And I remember, being so excited to make something for my mom, So remember all the moms today. And today, what's great about today's show is not just talking about moms. I don't watch television, but someone sent me a story about an actress named Jessie Buckley. I don't know who she is, but she was in that movie Hamnet, the movie about William Shakespeare, and his wife, Agnes, who lost a child. And I guess I haven't seen the movie. I'm waiting till it comes out on the plane. That's why you watch all my movies. So when it comes out on the plane, I'll watch it for sure. But she won Best Actress for her role in that movie. And I guess the big news about her was her acceptance speech. And the way she talks so beautifully about motherhood. And because so many times you see these actresses win these awards, they talk about, you know, how great abortion is and how not having kids really helped their career. But in stark contrast to that, here we have a young woman who and actually acknowledged her husband, too, and spoke about him and talked about their family and their daughter. And it was beautiful. So I thought, what a great way to go into Mother's Day weekend by talking about some of the comments that she made about motherhood, which are absolutely beautiful, and also share some thoughts about your own mother as well. Would love to hear from you. Give us a call today on Beacon of Truth, 833-288-EWTN. 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If you're outside of North America, dial 1. Then 205-271-2985. 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Just give us your first name, how you're listening, followed by your brief question. Remember that message and data rates may apply. And always love when people call and leave messages for us or leave voicemails because, you know, for some reason they can't call in during the time of the show, or they're driving, or the local EW10 affiliate may air this show not live but at a later time. And so something will move that person, and they'll call and leave a message. And that's just what happened. Someone called in regarding a show we had on AI, which I think was last week. So let's cue that call up and listen to the question.
11: Hi, my name is Kathy, and I am listening to Beacon of Truth on Spirit Catholic Radio in Kearney, Nebraska. And my question today is regarding today's subject that's being covered on the show of AI not being able to replace virtues. And just a kind of statement to lead to my question, I do believe that AI can definitely learn to mimic virtues, but of course it can never actually embody them since it doesn't have a soul. So my question is, do you have any guidelines that you can share or suggestions that you might have to avoid letting AI feel too human when you're having a conversation with it? I know it can be used for good to assist with research or calculating data, but it's a little bit eerie how human it seems sometimes. So I would love to hear your thoughts on the air about that question today. Thank you for your time.
10: All right. Great question. Well, you know, what's interesting is... Oregon, the state of Oregon, just passed a law regarding AI, actually. In fact, it's one of the first states to actively engage this issue of AI. And basically, it's a disclosure that if you're talking to a chatbot or some kind of AI technology, it has to tell you that you're talking to someone in AI. Because right now, I know there's airlines you can call, and you're talking, you think you're talking to a real person, but you're talking to a chatbot, you're talking to AI. You know, so this law is designed that whenever you're engaging an artificial intelligence technology, that you are to be told that you are speaking with artificial intelligence technology, and there's certain guidelines they put around it, you know, to protect children as well, by the way, you know, so it doesn't sound too human, you know. So I think remembering that AI is a tool, and that you shouldn't interact with it like you're acting with a human person. You know, it's simple. It's a tool. It may sound human, whatever, but it is a tool, plain and simple, and treat it as such. But I like that law that the technology has to identify that you are engaging with artificial intelligence technology. The other thing is this, we need to have more personal human interaction. I think the pandemic, one of the things that it did was did a great disservice to humanity by separating us and wearing masks and distancing and all that kind of stuff. And what's happened, we've lost this this human connection. You know, even today, I was out running an errand. And I noticed people were wearing their masks outside, like outside, not inside, not in the car, like outside walking around, you know, and it just strikes me that, you know, we've bought into this thing about separation and that kind of thing. And so we need to come together. That's why it's so important that, you know, that as a faith community, we need to come together and have human interaction and see each other and touch each other and talk to each other and cry together and laugh together and have that real human interaction, you know, and not rely so much on the technology to be the panacea for us, you know, to be the answer, you know, to whatever, you know, and so I like that. And so basically, Oregon's law said the chatbot must regularly remind the user that it is AI, not a real person, and the AI system cannot misrepresent itself or deceptively simulate human relationships. You know, this is they put this in place to deter expressions of suicidal ideation and self-harm. Suicide youth lines and crisis lines and things like that. They have enhanced protection for minors and annual reporting. So it's actually a pretty good idea, you know, that maybe more states should look at this. And again, so that people don't get caught up in all of this AI, you know, taking over nonsense, right? So, all right, very good. Again, though, our topic is marriage and motherhood. Recently, a recent Oscar winner, Jessie Buckley, made some beautiful comments when she received her Best Actress Oscar for starring in Hamnet, a movie about William Shakespeare and his wife Agnes. I guess the loss of their child, I guess maybe was one of the inspirations for Hamlet, I'm guessing. I haven't seen the movie yet. But I want to talk about the comment she made in relation to it being Mother's Day weekend this weekend. We celebrate Mother's Day on Sunday. And, of course, would love to hear from you today. Maybe you've seen the movie, Hamnet, and can comment on that. Or you just want to share some thoughts about the meaning of motherhood today. So, again, would love to hear from you. Give us a call, 833-288-3EW10. That's 833-288-3986.
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0: picture behind me, by the way, is my mom. You know, my mom was a cardiac care nurse, and you know, we're from Barbados. That's where I was born, and but she went to nursing school in England. And the photo is of her on her pinning day. I guess when nurses graduate from nursing school, there's a day where you receive your pin, like your official nurse's pin.
1: Yeah.
0: And that's the photo of my mom in England on the day she graduated from nursing school, on her pinning day.
1: Very cool.
0: And I cut her head off, man. When I put that picture, I'm like, I could see it, but it like cut it, her head off. Like, yeah. What? Oh, mom.
1: She's got a great smile.
0: A little smile. I know. Yes, she had a beautiful smile. You know, yeah, definitely. Definitely. And that's the, like, the way I like to remember my mom. So that was awesome.
1: Very cool.
0: By the way, Ace had a great... oh, we'll talk about this in a second, though. But today, my friends, marriage and motherhood. A great acceptance speech at the Oscar. I didn't watch it, but someone sent me the comments by a young lady who won the Best Actress Award. Jessie Buckley, again, don't know exactly who she is, since I don't watch TV, but she evidently gave a great acceptance speech that's being lauded by many people within faith circles, you know, as a kind of a counter to the messaging we've been hearing about women who win these awards and, like, you know, say, well, I'm so glad that I didn't have kids, you know, and that kind of thing, so I could have my career. As opposed to this woman who actually lauds motherhood. You know, I dedicate this, she said, to the beautiful chaos of a mother's heart. That is awesome. Love that. So would love to hear about your thoughts about marriage and motherhood today on Beacon of Truth. Of course, we'd love to hear from you. Give us a call, 833-288-EWTN. That's 833-288-3986.
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0: All right, my friends. Marriage and motherhood is our topic as we enter into Mother's Day weekend. We'd love to hear your thoughts about marriage and motherhood, the relationship between the two, especially in light of the comments made by actress Jessie Buckley, who won the Best Actress Award for her role as Shakespeare's wife in the movie Hamnet. Her acceptance speech was beautiful. Someone sent me an article, and it was absolutely awesome, the things she had to say about marriage and motherhood. We'd love to hear from you about that wonderful relationship on this Mother's Day weekend. Give us a call, 833-288-EWTN. That's 833-288-3986. Before we dive into the motherhood thing, Ace, just want to share with you. So yesterday I mentioned that my son and I went to lunch, and then we played for about an hour and a half yesterday.
1: Right.
0: And we were playing this song. So one of the songs my son wanted to play was Lilac Wine by Jeff Buckley.
1: Right.
0: This was one of his favorites. So, and beautiful song, you know. And so we're playing, and what's interesting watching my son is chord voicings. You know, like where he chooses to play, you know, as opposed to where I'm choosing to play, you know, like in the beginning, you know, that I lost myself in a cool damp night, you know, just the strumming, you know, I'm playing G minor, then it goes to E flat, then to D7, he plays a root D7, I play, you know, more of an A form D7, you know, at the fifth fret. And then A minor 7 flat 5, D7, G minor, great. And then it gets to diminished F7, diminished chord. Just to see what he's doing, you know, God, it reminds me so much when I was learning to play, you know, because he's not really playing the song. Like, he's not strumming. Like, it's not the right cadence. It's not the right rhythm. He's just trying to figure out the chords.
1: Right.
0: You know, and like, yeah, I totally. So I didn't say anything to him. I just let him just play. And he goes, whoa, what are you doing right there? Like when I was playing, like, I think I was playing E minor ninth, you know, and I was playing it one way and he was playing another way, and just showing him what I was doing, or doing a D sustain, and, you know, it's just really cool.
1: Yeah.
0: Just to, just to watch him learn. And he's still not using a pick, which is awesome.
1: Right. Well, and that's the cool thing about music is everybody's brain, A, learns differently, B, plays differently, and there are multiple ways within the structure of how music works or how it works best for you. Like we were talking yesterday, you can detune your guitar or tune it in a different melodic so that way when you're playing, it plays better to how your brain is working and how quickly, if you're not quick on the frets or you're quick on the fingers or you're using a pick, like there's so many different ways. And some would say what way is right, what way is wrong. You know, it's the chords versus the sheet music or the lead sheets. I mean, play to express yourself. And the thing that I love is that he's watching you, he's looking at how you're doing it, and then figuring out his own thumbprint within chord progression, tempo, beats per minute, all the things, right? And to me, that's where the improv comes in, right? Like, God gives us the tools of our faith, he gives us the tools of music, and then leaves it to us for interpretation. So I love, one of the things I love to do is, there's a feed that I follow where every day they'll just give you a chord progression. And whatever instrument is your instrument of choice, you just sit down. It could be 4 or 5, and it could be a typical 1-4-5, or it could be something else. But just in whatever you're feeling. And I always like to use the Paul McCartney approach, where whatever the opening chord is, you just let your hand fall on that. And does it follow it in an ascending order or a descending order? Does it start in the middle? Like, it's just a matter of feel. And then you just kind of go, ooh, I like how that goes to the minor or whatever. And so I think that's the great thing about music. I was even listening this morning to the new album, Claypool Lennon, which is Sean Lennon, which is of the lineage of Yoko Ono and John Lennon. And then you have Les Claypool from Primus. Very, very different styles, but yeah. Together, collectively, it just works. But just in the, it's like there's nothing here that is necessarily commercially friendly, but you just know it's them creating, ooh, what if we did this? Or the happy little accidents that can happen when you get in the studio or you're writing something. And so that's the thing I love when people, no matter how old they are, and they go, ah, I wish I had learned to play an instrument. Never too late. Like, just find the thing that allows you to express your heart. It could come out in ways of worship. It could come out in ways of, any emotion. But I think that's the part about music that I love about playing, is that I just don't know what I'm feeling till I feel it. And then when you put an instrument in my hand, whatever comes out is just an expression of that.
0: Yeah, and I love the fact that we're talking about marriage and motherhood, too, because what you're saying, that kind of love was fostered in me by my mom.
1: Amen.
0: For example, my mom, she was just so, I look back on it now, and I I'm so glad that she lived with us the last 3 years of her life, because I got a chance to thank her profusely for everything right. that she did. I didn't appreciate when I was younger.
1: Yeah.
0: So, for example, my love for the faith, I remember my mom teaching us I remember her kneeling us down and standing behind us and repeating the prayers after her.
1: Yeah.
0: I remember her positioning me at the end of the pew. We went to Mass on Sunday at Christ the King Parish there in Hillside, New Jersey. And I'd sit on the edge of the pew, and she would stand next because she would see I was focused on the Mass. When I started to learn how to sing, when I brought those, those K-Tel records, like 10 records for a penny.
1: Yeah.
0: And she hear me lifting the needle and putting it back, playing another harmony, like Queen or Styx or something like that, like learn all the harmony parts.
1: Mm-hmm.
0: She says, well, and then teaching myself guitar, she goes, why don't you go sing in the choir? Why don't you go play in the church choir and use your gifts to honor God?
1: Yeah.
0: And I said, I don't want to play in public. it's just me. She goes, no, I'll be fine. And so I did, and I sang. And in fact, Deacon Walter Wiggins is a deacon archdiocese of Portland. We played together. Mm. And I remember in the choir loft up at Christ the King, we'd be up there at like 10 o'clock Mass or 10, I think it moved to 10:30 Mass. And Walter and I'd be up there playing and singing with the choir and stuff. It's just a great love for music. I look back and I was thinking, what got me started? It was my mom.
1: Yeah.
0: Same. She saw the love and the way that she couldn't teach me how to sing or teach me how to play.
1: Yeah.
0: But she could encourage. And to me, that was just as important as learning the instrument or learning how to sing, was her encouragement and support. Meant yeah. everything.
1: Yeah, same. I mean, my mom was a prodigy of the 60s, so, you know, Beatles, Stones, Beach Boys, you know, Elvis, like all the things. And, you know, she was a big Jerry Lee Lewis fan, so she'd crank it and dance around the house. And so there was always music playing. And I think that's the part of her as she's gotten older, you know, she's like, I still like the music. I just can't move to it like I used to. And I was like, that's all right. Listening to it's half the fun. So any time that I'm with her, like I put music on that I know that she loves or that I remember, like when I hear the song, when whether mom's with me or not, I think of those memories attached to those songs or, you know, cause I was the drummer of the family. She was the vocalist. So it was very much a polar opposite. I remember many a times practicing with my friends, trying to put bands together and she'd come in at like 8 o'clock at night. Stop that. That's too loud. Play something else. You know, find a ballad. You know, something of that nature. But yeah, I mean, moms are good in that way of laying, like they see the potential in us and then they tell us, you know, never stop trying, like never let anyone stop. That was one of two major advice from my mom. Never let anybody tell you can't do something and always seek what God is thinking and wanting from you. And those two things, as long as I apply them in my life, life served me well. If I ever deviated onto what Ace wanted or someone else's agenda, I fell flat every time. And anytime I would go to my mom, either in tears or angry or broke, she would go, what did I always tell you? And I go, I know, you know.
0: Yeah.
1: But those are the things that stick with you. That's what we love about mom.
0: Yeah, that's so true. And I look at the different aspects of how I'm gauging my Catholic faith. And a lot of those seeds, a lot of that, the foundation was laid by my mom.
1: Yep.
0: Very simple, very beautiful faith. She was not a theologian by any stretch, but she just, the way she lived her faith. I mean, I learned the meaning of sacrifice, you know, from her, watching her go to work back when those nurses wore those white uniforms, you know,
1: yeah.
0: But with holes in her shoes and runs in her stockings because we needed stuff, you know, and the hours that she put in so she could get extra money to send us to Catholic school.
1: Yeah.
0: You know, I look back on all of that and I mean, I was going through it, but I just really didn't appreciate it at the time. As an adult, I very much appreciate it. Especially when you look back with perspective, says, okay, that made perfect sense.
1: Yeah.
0: You know, and now I see what she was trying to do.
1: Yeah. Amen. I love it.
0: Yeah, love that. Marriage and motherhood is our topic today on Beacon of Truth. Would love to hear from you to talk about memories of your mom and the importance of marriage and motherhood and their relationship. Give us a call, 833-288-EWTN. That's 833-288-3986.
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3: You need to pray. There's two things I want you to do. Keep close to our Lord in the Holy Eucharist. He's really and truly present. Body, blood, soul, and divinity. Stay close to His mother. With those two loves, you will always have the light to see what is right and what is wrong.
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5: A major pro-life victory has come from Kenya, where the Court of Appeal overturned a previous ruling which had declared abortion a constitutional right. The judges ruled that abortion is not a fundamental right under Kenya's constitution and reaffirmed protections for the unborn child's right to life. This decision reverses a 2022 lower court ruling and restores the constitutional balance that many leaders and advocates correctly identified as being distorted. Kenya's law still allows limited exceptions in certain emergency circumstances, but the court made clear that there is no broad constitutional right to abortion on demand. This case matters far beyond Kenya. It shows that around the world, the fight for life rages on.
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6: Hi, this is Johnette Williams. Did you know you don't have to be a woman to enjoy Women of Grace? 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

0: mid-80s vibe.
1: Yeah, yeah.
0: You know? Like a Cure or something like that. Or
1: I realized I got down this bunny trail earlier this week. Like, you can't hear synthesizer and not smile. Like, there's just something about the, I don't know if it's just because that's of our generation or what, but like, even if it's in a minor key, you're still like, aw, synthesizer. Pull out a keytar, make a day of it.
0: Yeah, yeah, it's so true. That's so true. Want to wish happy Mother's Day to all the moms out there. Today on Beacon of Truth, we're talking about marriage and motherhood, especially in the light of some beautiful comments by the actress Jessie Buckley, who won the Best Actress Award for her portrayal as William Shakespeare's wife, Agnes Hathaway, in the movie Hamnet, which I have not seen. But she made some beautiful comments when she was accepted the Oscar Award, which stands in stark juxtaposition to many women who win those awards and talk about, you know, how they so glad they didn't have kids so they can focus in their career. This is just the opposite. She's made some beautiful comments about her family, her husband and her daughter, and the balance between marriage and motherhood. And I'd like to share that with you, as well as your thoughts about marriage and motherhood on this Mother's Day weekend. Of course, would love to hear from you. Give us a call, 833-288-EWTN. That's 833-288-3986.
1: Well, of course, as we celebrate Mother's Day this weekend, think about this. And as we were mentioning Mother Angelica earlier, great program on Sunday as we celebrate Mother's Day with Mother Angelica, teaching series on heaven. 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But all this weekend going on as we celebrate Mom with Mother's and Mother Angelica on EWTN Radio.
0: All right, my friends. Marriage and motherhood. That's our topic today. Would love to hear from you. 833-288-EWTN. 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Bonnie is calling from Texas, listening on Armor of God. Bonnie, welcome to Beacon of Truth. Yeah, Bonnie, you there?
2: I'm here.
0: All right. Well, welcome to the show. Great to have you on today.
2: Thank you. Bless your heart. I was just listening, but that was another program I thought it had to do with the Holy Spirit. And I said, no, he's talking about moms. I just wanted to give you information and give thanks to my great mother. My father died when he was 38. And he was, I think, the greater of the two spiritually. But my mom kept taking us to church regardless through all the years, and she had four teenagers to deal with. Mm. And she on her own, I'm sorry?
0: No, go ahead.
2: Thank you. So she also supported us by our talents. She looked at our talents. My oldest brother, he supported by piano and organ. She went out and got this big organ. Of course, the two of them played it. My youngest brother got into drumming, and he's a professional drummer today. My oldest brother is also has been, he stayed with music through the years. And then for me, it was art. And so she was like that, too. I think my brothers have kind of commented that they didn't think that she was huggy enough, but my mother really loved us, and she did the things for us that she could, and she kept going to work for us all those years and didn't complain.
0: Oh, that's awesome. I love that. You know, I and that's the thing, you know, one of the great gifts that parents can give to us is just their support. You know,
2: yeah.
0: is their love and support. You know, they don't have to do anything fancy. They don't have to spend a lot of money. But just that encouragement. And that was a huge seed for me. And I didn't realize it till later. When you're older, you look back with perspective. And you say, oh, wow, that was so cool. I was so glad I got a chance to take care of my mom. The last 3 years of her life, she lived with us here. And so my wife and my kids got a chance to know her and get to know their grandma, and so it was wonderful, just a wonderful, wonderful experience. And you're right, agree with you 100%. You know, And, you know, I look back and I don't even think about the mistakes. You know, it was interesting, Bonnie. Someone asked me this. It's funny. I go on a walk every day, about 7 miles a day in the morning. And this morning, I had a conversation because someone saw me praying the rosary and asked if I was Catholic. I said yes. And they this very, very interesting question. They asked me, Bonnie, I don't see how you, I just want to hear how you respond to this. They asked me, you believe that Mary was virgin and sinless? And yeah, that's what we Catholics believe. The person that asked me wasn't Catholic. And they said, if she was without sin, could she have made mistakes? You know, just like regular human mistakes. What would you, I'm just curious what you would say about that, Bonnie.
2: Well, of course, we believe that she didn't make mistakes and that she totally supported everything goes to Jesus. And we can see it because we do it. My husband and I do a little litany to Mary in the mornings with our morning prayer with the Liturgy of the Hours. And so we have our Mother of Schoenstatt, you know, our Pilgrim Mother, our Mother of Sorrows. And it's all the same woman. But in all these places, she's always supporting people wherever they are to turn to Jesus. So she was always such a giving woman. And I really like this series. Is it The Chosen? But they don't portray Mary.
0: Yes. Mm-hmm.
2: Yeah, they don't portray her near who she was. So for her, and you said it earlier when she said, she told them to do what he says. She didn't say, you know, go make water, you know, he's going to make water into wine. She just said, do what he tells you to do.
0: Yeah.
2: So she just turns everything over to Jesus. So her virginity is without question. Anyway, go ahead.
0: Yeah, so what I told this person was, I think that she could have made mistakes because mistakes aren't sins. So she never committed a sin. But making a mistake is not a sin. So, for example, if I leave the house and forget to lock the front door, that's not sinful. That's a mistake. That has nothing to do with sin or mortal sin, venial sin. Nothing. It's a mistake. You know, and human beings sometimes we do make mistakes. Just innocent, honest mistakes. You know, I remember one time I was boiling some eggs. And I got distracted, and the water ran out, and the thing burned. You know, and next thing I hear is I smell. What's that funky smell? I'm like, oh no! And I run downstairs, and then it's like the eggs. You know, the eggs are in the bottom of the pan burning. It's not sin. It's a mistake. You know, so I think that human beings could make mistakes because mistakes, in and of themselves, are not necessarily sinful. So I said we don't know if she made a mistake, but it's possible. That she could. I mean, that's my take on it, because, again, mistakes aren't sins.
2: Well, did he ask you about her virginity or about making mistakes?
0: No, he said, do you believe, you know, he said, you guys are Catholics, believe that Mary is a virgin, you know, and that even after her marriage with Joseph, and that she is without sin. And he goes, you know, knowing that, could she have made a mistake? Is what the question? How he, this person put the question to me.
2: I didn't catch that earlier. You're right.
0: Yeah, yeah. So I mean, I think it's possible. We don't know for sure, but I mean, you know, she was human. You know, she was fully human. She wasn't even her son. At least Jesus was both God and man. Mary was just pure human, just, you know, without the stain of original sin. So I think it's possible that she could have made, I guess, again, innocent kind of mistake, like forgetting, going to the store and forgetting to pick up an apple or something like that. You know, something like that. You know, I think that's possible, but. But thank you, Bonnie. What a beautiful call, and thank you for sharing your experience about your mom and how supportive she was with you, especially when it came to artistic expression. You know, so I think that's really, really important for all of us. So thank you so much, Bonnie, for your call. And we'd love to hear from you today on this Mother's Day week. We're talking about marriage and motherhood. Especially in light of some beautiful comments, a beautiful acceptance speech given by the actress Jessie Buckley, who won the Best Actress Award for portraying William Shakespeare's wife in the movie Hamnet. again, which I have not seen, but looking forward to seeing it as soon as it hits the plane. We're talking about her acceptance speech and some of the beautiful comments she made. And for example, she goes, "I would like to dedicate this award to the beautiful chaos of a mother's heart." And then she turned to her husband. Her husband's name is Fred. "Fred, I love you, man. You're the most incredible dad. You're my best friend, and I want to have 20,000 more babies with you." What? That's awesome. How awesome is that? I mean, millions of people are watching, you know, hundreds and hundreds of people in that audience, you know, for the major, major award in Hollywood. And she goes, "I want to have 20,000 more babies with you." How beautiful is that? And she goes to Isla, my little girl, who is 8 months, who has absolutely no idea what's going on and is probably dreaming of milk. "But this is kind of a big deal, and I love you, and I love being your mom, and I can't wait to discover life beside you." Man, how awesome! Now I think I might go back if they have that on YouTube. I probably have to go back and watch the speech. I'm sure it's on there somewhere. I'm gonna have to go back and watch the speech. I mean, it's just absolutely beautiful comments. So countercultural to what the message of the culture is, that babies and having families is a distraction. It takes away from your career. It takes away from all this, all these other things that you could be doing with your life. But I think she's showing us, as well as folks like Lila Rose and Jennifer Fulweiler, and who else am I thinking of here? Christian Hawkins, you know, with Students for Life, and and many others as well. That have that beautiful balance that you can have a career, and you can balance all that with motherhood as well. I just love his beautiful, beautiful comments here. And then this is the story in the movie was about the death of William Shakespeare and his wife's 11-year-old son from the plague, which I probably knew about that, but I haven't thought about that for a while, you know. And she said, "To get to know the incandescent woman and journey to understand the capacity of mother's love is the greatest collision of my life." Wow, that is awesome. I don't know if this was something that was rehearsed or if she came up with it on the spot, but it's absolutely beautiful. You know, wow, that's just awesome. And people commenting on her comments too. Lila Rose, who I just mentioned, she said that marriage isn't a trap. Babies aren't burdens. Motherhood is a gift. And it most certainly is, for sure. And Kristen Hawkins, who I also mentioned, she said being a mother and having a family isn't oppression. It's a gift. Right? And, and another person commenting said, to me, Jesse Buckley's line of, "I can't wait to discover life beside you," in regard to her daughter, is the essence of motherhood. It's the most profound and beautiful thing I've experienced as a mom. The way in which everyday life becomes full of little discoveries. You know, I just love that. It's often the little things that make the biggest difference. You know, and I think about Pope John Paul II writing about motherhood. In Mulieris Dignitatem, his beautiful document on the dignity and vocation of woman. If you haven't read that, it came out in 1988. You know, download it off the internet and read it. Especially read it in adoration. Absolutely beautiful. Literally the most beautiful thing I've ever read as far as the anthropology of the feminine, Christian anthropology of the feminine. Absolutely beautiful. Even Raymond Arroyo from the world over jumped in. You know, he said that Jesse Buckley praises marriage and motherhood as she won for Best Actress. Committed love, children, and family is all we have when this ride is over. That's right. The awards mean nothing. God doesn't count how many awards you won, how much money you made. You know, it's about how you gave yourself away in love. How you made a gift of yourself to others, especially in the domestic church, which is the family, the church of the home, you know, as a mother, as a wife, you know, as a husband, as a father. He goes, it is more important than even an Oscar. That's absolutely true. Raymond Arroyo is spot on. And would love to hear your thoughts about the balance of marriage and motherhood. Maybe you want to share some of the ways that you've been able to balance that and overcome some of the struggles that are inherent in motherhood. 833-288-EWTN. That's 833-288-EWTN.

what our life was like in Barbados before we came to the U.S. And so to sit down with her and just to hear, like, from her perspective, what was the, what were things like? Like, how did you meet Pop? You know, and all those kinds of things. I never even thought about asking her before. You know, just to get that kind of depth and perspective. It really gave me an appreciation for, you know, especially after she died, was going back, oh, now I see why things were this way, or now I see why she went about life in this kind of way, or now I can see this perspective when it came to issues with my dad and things like that, you know. But it's just to watch her walk that line, you know, with trying to manage a marriage, which ultimately, interesting, they got divorced, but then a few months before she died, she had this reconciliation with my dad. Again, I don't know what they talked about, but it was, but she told me that her main prayer was answered. That she reconciled with my dad before she died, but she did about 3 months before she passed. And so that taught me a huge lesson about holding grudges and having hatred in your heart, and those kinds of things that really not just separate us from others, but ultimately separate us from having being fully open to God's love working in our lives. You know, huge lesson, just so many lessons from my mom. And I would love to hear your experience about, you know, how the experience of your mom kind of balancing marriage and motherhood, and how maybe if you're a mom, how you're doing it now. Balancing marriage and motherhood and all the responsibilities that come with that. On this Mother's Day weekend, we celebrate Mother's Day. Of course, that includes Mother Angelica, who also played a huge role in my life and the life of my family, and the Blessed Virgin Mary as well. Would love to hear from you. Give us a call today on Beacon of Truth, 833-288-EWTN. That's 833-288 3986. And don't forget, you can also text us your questions to 1-833-288-EWTN. That's 1-833-288-3986. Just give us your first name, how you're listening, and followed by your brief question. Remember that message and data rates may apply. You know, the other thing I've been thinking about as we get into this Mother's Day weekend is my wife. You know, who's obviously also a mom. When I think about how she's managing things in our marriage and motherhood, you know, especially when I was still trying to figure out this whole fatherhood thing. You know, it wasn't like I got married and like, oh, I'm Saint Joseph. You know, I mean, I had to figure this out because I never thought I'd be married. You know, and then when the kids started coming, I had to figure out how to be a father to them and how to be a husband to my wife in the midst of the chaos of having a bunch of young kids and trying to balance work and finances and career and mortgage and all that kind of stuff. You know, and I look back on it now and I realize that my wife stuck through some I would say difficult years. You know, as we're trying to figure all this out, is trying to balance between all of this. And, you know, and then it was really when I started rediscovering my faith in a powerful way in preparing for the diaconate that things started to click for me, you know, and started listening more to my wife's heart. You know, and going when I, especially when John Paul II, Mulieris Dignitatem, says the dignity and vocation of women, he says that even though a father shares in the parenting relationship, he often has to learn his fatherhood from the mother. I said, whoa, what? Learn the fatherhood from the mother? But he's right. You know, and understanding how I am to live out my fatherhood, as St. Paul says in Ephesians 5, you know, husbands, love your wives as Christ loved the church. And Christ showed his love for the church by dying for her. So every day I have to die to myself. And the great gift that
wives are in marriages are recognizing that in order for my husband to serve me the way that Christ is serving his

0: church that he needs to die, and I need to let him die so that I can be the woman, the wife, the mother that God has called me to be. So it's a beautiful symbiotic relationship. And in fact, it's a beautiful complementarity within the the man and the woman. There's a fundamental and intrinsic unity within the complementarity of our being. So in other words, what makes me a man, and those beautiful characteristics that make me male, and those amazing, beautiful characteristics that make my wife female, God designed it this so that those gifts complement each other. And it's precisely in our differences that we're able to have unity. You know, and I think about it like this. Scripture says in Genesis 2 that a man leaves his father and mother and cleaves to his wife, and they become one flesh, right? Which is, in a sense, laying the foundation for a Eucharistic act of communion, which is the deepest form of intimacy we can have, is when we receive Jesus Christ, body, blood, soul, divinity, in the Eucharist. But in Genesis 2, it's talking about in relation to the conjugal act. So think about this. I mean, my wife and I are one spiritually, but I don't need her lungs in order to breathe. I don't need her heart in order to be alive. I don't need her brain in order to think. But in order for me to reproduce, my system makes no sense without hers. I cannot complete that part of my maleness without her, and vice versa. See, so there's such a deep, rich way of thinking about this relationship, this unity within the complementarity of male and female, and how women in particular, because they are the gift of love and cooperation of the Holy Spirit, find that beautiful balance every single day with motherhood and marriage.
1: Yeah, and I find too, the older I get, and the relationship with my mom continues to always grow, is I always remind her of the legacy that she created of both faith and of values, but then reminding her that she broke generational curses in the way she raised me. Like the things that she did not want to pass on to me, the behaviors she did not want to have as a parent that were before her. Like she didn't, like she always felt like that she was failing because the previous generation told her she always would fail. And so I found in several conversations in the last few times that mom and I have hung out or talked on the phone, it's like, no, it's like we're not going to think like that. We're not going to be like that. The way you raised me was like this. And now I get to pass that thinking on to my children and so on. And it, by no mistake, having daughters and a son, like to be able to now equip them with that, to take it on beyond our house, really. But then in that, to help my mom understand that she did not fail. You know, it's not just a matter of, am I successful? Am I in prison or not? Did I, commit major crimes or whatever? Like, it really is a matter of my heart. And my relationship with God is a result of the foundation that my mother placed. And so I, on a regular basis, when she's like, I'm so proud of you. And I was like, hey, thanks for raising me this way. It's like, I would not be who I am if it didn't have that foundation of you as my mom.
0: Yeah, it's so true. I could completely relate to that. Absolutely. You know, we had Matt I'm not sure if this is a text or if he called and he couldn't stay on the line. He says, I've been thinking lately about how my mom has, quote, unquote, chemo brain and isn't as sharp as she was and wants to be.
1: Yep.
0: But I would love to talk. I would love to have talked to her with both of us at my current age, with me knowing what I know now and appreciating her as much as I do now, rather than how little I did when she was at the age I am now. So I totally get that.
1: Yeah.
0: That's what I was saying. That's why I'm so glad I had that time with my mom the last 3 years of her life, to be able to ask those questions, have those conversations that I didn't even think about or appreciate before.
1: Yeah. Well, and I think it's too, especially like even with my wife, I make a point for her and my mom to realize you are seen. Like, I see you. I feel the emotions of what you're going through. How can I now help you? And even though my mom doesn't like to accept my help, sometimes she doesn't have a choice. But it's just a way to love her back, you know?
0: Yeah, amen. All right. Next time, we're going to talk about what will be your legacy. Have a great Mother's Day weekend, everyone. Until we're together again, may Almighty God bless you, keep you, and protect you. The Father, and the Son, and the Holy Spirit. Amen.
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5: This is your KLOJ weather forecast for Manhattan, Kansas. Today, chance of afternoon sprinkles, cloudy becoming sunny, high 71 degrees, calm wind becoming northeast 5 miles per hour. Tonight, mostly clear, low 47 degrees, northwest wind 5 miles per hour, becoming calm. Saturday, increasing clouds, high 84 degrees, southwest wind 5 to 10 miles per hour.
6: The current temperature, 67 degrees.
7: Hello and welcome to Catholic Bite 60 Seconds. I'm Father Tim Furlow of the Archdiocese of Portland in Oregon, and today we're going to talk about moralistic therapeutic deism. What does that mean? Well, if you've ever felt like God existed, he made everything, you have to be a good person, the whole point of life is to feel good about yourself and be happy, God isn't really around unless he needs to fix something in your life, and good people get to go to heaven when they die, then you know exactly what it is. The authors of the book that defined MTD, as it's called, basically say, look, most young people today who identify as Christians believe that their faith is really about making themselves feel a certain way. Not about asking forgiveness for your sins, or observing the commandments, or going to church, or praying consistently. The point is, even though MTD may contain some good ideas, it's not Christianity, and it's definitely not Catholicism. Those two things are about an intimate relationship with an intimate God that changes everything about your life. I'm Father Tim Furlow, and this is Catholic Bites 60 Seconds.
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6: The current temperature, 67 degrees.
12: This is an EWTN News Link. I'm Teresa Tomeo from Catholic Connection. Pope Leo spending his first anniversary as Pope in Pompeii today, the Feast of Our Lady of Pompeii. In his homily at Mass, the Holy Father said because he was elected on this feast, he had to go to Pompeii to place his service under the protection of Our Lady. He then invited everyone to pray the rosary for peace, saying, through Mary's intercession, may there come from the God of peace an overflowing outpouring of mercy, touching hearts, calming resentment and hatred, and enlightening those who bear special responsibilities of government. And the president says a ceasefire between the U.S. and Iran is still holding. This after the two countries traded fire back and forth yesterday. U.S. Central Command said earlier it intercepted unprovoked attacks on U.S. Navy ships in the Strait of Hormuz. For more news with a Catholic perspective, visit EWTNNews.com. I'm Teresa Tomeo, and Catholic Answers Live starts now.

0: Hello and welcome to Catholic Answers Live. That music means you're in for some fun. 2 hours of fun, as a matter of fact. We got weird questions for Jimmy Akin. But we reserve that music for when Jimmy's here, and we've got weird questions for him. Jimmy Akin, of course, senior apologist here at Catholic Answers. Hello, Jimmy. Thanks for being here.
1: Hello, Cy Kellett. My pleasure.
0: You are an author of many books. I often give the titles of the book, but I want to give the title of the newest book because I'm so happy Jimmy Akin wrote this book, Evidence for Christ, How We Know That Jesus is the Messiah. You can get it shop.catholic.com or wherever you get your Catholic books. Is there any weirdness in there, Jimmy? Is there anything that would make a weird show in there or no?
1: Oh, sure.
0: Yeah.
1: There's a lot. Well, I mean, even if you set aside miracles like the resurrection of Christ, which many people would consider weird, there is a whole bunch of weird stuff in messianic prophecy.
0: Oh, yeah.
1: Because the book surveys the different ideas about the Messiah that were circulating in Jesus's day and before and after. And there's not just a single understanding of the Messiah in contemporary Judaism of the time. And so there's a whole mystery about what is the Messiah even.
0: Uh-huh. So I imagine people had some weird expectations for the Messiah then. Maybe things that we would go, no, didn't see that one. Or we assume maybe everyone was expecting Jesus, but some of the expectations might have been a little odd.
1: There are a whole bunch of different ideas about the Messiah that were in circulation, and a lot of them conflict with each other. You'll sometimes hear people argue, well, he didn't fulfill all the messianic prophecies, and it's like, well, duh, nobody could. They conflict with each other. So this book contains a survey of them and shows you which prophecies Jesus chose to fulfill based on the kind of Messiah he wanted to be.
0: Please do check it out. Evidence for Christ, How We Know That Jesus is the Messiah. That's the new one from Jimmy Akin. We haven't had a new one for a little while. It's very nice to have a new book from Jimmy. And when they're about Scripture and Jesus, I love whatever Jimmy's got to say about those topics. Personally, that's among my favorite things that we cover together. I also love weird questions, and we'll start with one from Matt W. Hey, Jimmy. I really enjoy your show. Not many Catholic podcasts I found address the weirder aspects of our world. My question is in regards to the Codex Gigas, or the Devil's Bible. I've heard a lot of secular sources talk about it, but not really any Catholic ones. What is your opinion on its mysterious origin story?
1: Okay, well, first I should clarify what Codex Gigas is for folks who may not be familiar with it. The name Codex Gigas does not actually mean Devil's Bible. It means giant book or the giant book. And it's called that because it is a codex. That's the modern form of a book that has a stitched spine as opposed to a scroll. And it's huge, so that's why it's called the giant codex. It's like 36 inches or 3 feet or a yard tall, almost a meter tall, and it's like 9 inches thick. So it's really, really huge. It's like 3 feet tall, 2 feet wide, and most of a foot thick. And it weighs 165 pounds. Which is as much as many human beings.
0: Yeah.
1: So it's a weighty book. And it, even though we're not entirely sure, it appears that when it was originally made, they had to use 320 calf skins to make it. So more than 300 calf skins.
0: Oh, man.
1: Now, the reason it's called the Devil's Bible is because it's an illuminated manuscript, so it has illustrations in it. And there's one particular page that has this giant illustration of the devil on it. And it's the most famous illumination in the manuscript. And so you got this book that contains this huge illustration of the devil, and it's called the Devil's Bible as a result. In terms of what the book contains, it does contain the Bible. It contains the Latin Vulgate, of St. Jerome. It also contains writings from the Jewish historian Josephus. It contains Cosmas of Prague's History of Bohemia. It contains a medical text. It contains a whole bunch of stuff. And the legend of its origin that Matt refers to is that there was once a monk who basically boasted or bet that he could write a book that had the whole of human knowledge in it, because it contains, you know, stuff on all these different subjects. And then he hit problems and needed to write this book in one night. And he concluded that that was humanly impossible. So he decided to get some extra human help.
0: Uh-oh.
1: And sold his soul to the devil in order to be able to write this book in one night. And allegedly part of the price was the big illustration of the devil in it as a tribute to the devil who empowered this book to be written. Now, that's the legend, but we don't actually have good evidence for that legend. And we do have evidence about how it actually originated. It was written in the early 1200s in the Czech Republic, and that doesn't contradict the legend, but that's one of the things we can tell about it. It was written by at a Benedictine monastery, so by a Benedictine, and it was not unlike most books. Like back in the day before the printing press, they would have a whole team of people working in a scriptorium at a monastery on one Bible. Especially illuminated manuscripts. Different people had different roles. Some people would sketch out the text. Some people would sketch out the illustrations. Some people would apply ink to the illustrations. Then they would apply another person would apply the gold leaf to illuminate them. And so you had a whole team of people working on a typical Bible. But in the case of Codex Gigas, we can tell by various factors, including penmanship, that it was written by one guy over a period of 20 to 30 years. So not one night, but one guy over 20 to 30 years. It is thought that the guy who did it, at least it's been proposed that the guy who did it was named Herman the Recluse. And recluse here is a term of art referring to a certain kind of person in the religious life who is leading the religious life in great seclusion. So he's not out, he's not hanging out at the parties, you know, with all the other monks and stuff. In any event, it's believed that it may have been written by Herman the Recluse. It is not, even though it was written in what's now the Czech Republic, it is not currently in the Czech Republic, because in the 1600s, the Swedes, who used to be a really... well, let's just say they got into a lot of wars with other people.
0: Yeah.
1: And they're still respected as having military prowess, even though they tend not to get into so many wars these days. But they had a war back in the 1600s, in the mid-1600s, in that part of Europe, and they stole it. So the Swedes stole the Codex Gigas, and it is currently in Sweden where they have it on display. It's like in a case, so you can't touch it. But just looking at pictures of it, it is huge, you know. And they have an electronic version near the display where you can leaf through it and so forth.
0: Wow.
1: So that's the story with Codex Gigas, or the so-called Devil's Bible.
0: Matt, thank you very much for that question. I thought a guy named Johnny with a fiddle was going to show up at some point and save this guy from losing his soul, but no, it didn't happen.
1: That's a different story.
0: Okay.
1: That's a musical story rather than a literary story.
0: I don't told you once. Oh, never mind. We'll take a quick break. We'll be right back with more weird questions for Jimmy Akin on Catholic Answers Live.
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5: 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Because I was away from the church for about 15 years, and you brought me back to this trusting place in God that I had when I was a child going to Mass growing up, you know, and in the Catholic Church. And you helped bring that back into my life, and I'm so very, very grateful.
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0: Welcome back. Catholic Answers Live. That music means Jimmy Akin is here for 2 hours of Weird Questions with Jimmy Akin. And up next, this one comes from Ranger Grant. What's the deal with the young man in Mark 14, 51 to 52?
1: Okay, so let's start by reading the verses in question, the key part. It says, starting in verse 51, it says, so this is after Jesus has been arrested, and it says, and a young man followed him with nothing but a linen cloth about his body, and they seized him, but he left the linen cloth and ran away naked. So that's the passage in question, and a lot of people ask about this passage. Most of them I haven't heard ask about it using the question, what's the deal with the naked young man? Well, I mean, I grew up using that phrase, and based on my understanding, it literally would mean what is happening in this event, or what's happening in the gospel. But a lot of people would extend it and want to know, well, who is it? What happened here?
0: Yeah, give me the whole deal. Yeah.
1: Yeah. So, well, in terms of the first aspect of the question, and by the way, I won't go through all this in a huge amount of detail because I actually have an episode of the Jimmy Akin podcast on this very thing. It's episode 39. And if you go to youtube.com/Jimmy Akin and type in, naked or man who ran away or something like that, it'll pop up for you. But basically, so in terms of what happened as the historical event, well, he didn't want to get arrested. And the easiest way to get away was to leave the garment he was wearing, to just let them grab the linen cloth and run away. In fact, that's actually where we get our word in English, escape. It's from Latin roots. Ex is a preposition that means out of, and so to escape is to get out of your cape and leave your cape behind, and you can run off. So this is essentially a version of that. Now, he's not wearing a cape, but he is wearing a linen cloth. Apparently, he may have, and we don't know this, one of the suggestions is he may have just woken up because this is happening late at night, and so he didn't get fully dressed. Although there are other alternatives, too. That may not be the case. Having said that, who was he? Well, a proposal that began to get popular in the 19th century is that it's St. Mark himself, the author of the gospel, and that this is his own self-insertion cameo in the gospel. Now, there are reasons to doubt that. One of them is Mark is described when we meet him in Acts 12, which is a lot later, it's multiple years later. He's described there as a young man. And so he wouldn't be a young man in Acts 12 if he's the young man here. He would be a fully mature man by the time of Acts 12 if this was him. Also, there is a significant tradition in the early church that Mark didn't see Jesus, that he derived all of his knowledge of Jesus from Peter to write the gospel, or at least Peter was his primary source, but he did not have his own independent memories of Jesus. So those are two reasons to be skeptical. Another is this is not something that has been held all the way through church history. This is a new proposal. Now, that doesn't mean it's wrong, but I've already named two pieces of we just don't have evidence of this kind of cameo self-insertion. You will find it in like the films of Alfred Hitchcock.
0: Oh, yeah.
1: Where they'll be panning across a city and there's Alfred Hitchcock sitting on a park bench or getting off a bus or something like that. He has his own self-insertion cameos, but that's a modern thing. You will also find it in some medieval artwork where the artist will paint into the artwork little cameos of the patrons who paid for the art. So you may have a scene of Jesus hanging on the cross, and down at the foot of the cross there are little figures of the people who paid for the art. But that's a medieval thing. That is not a first century thing. And we just don't have evidence of first century literary authors doing this. So it doesn't look like it's Mark. So who else could it be? Well, this guy's following Jesus. So he's a disciple of Jesus, which is, I think, a mark against the idea that he didn't get fully dressed. I think he was with the party that had gone to Gethsemane. But he's not, so he is a follower of Jesus, and he gets arrested. None of the other disciples get arrested. So that could indicate there is an increased level of interest in arresting this guy. He also is not identified as one of the apostles. He could be one, but we're not told he is. And that at least raises the possibility he's not one of the apostles. So do we know anybody who was a follower of Jesus, who was not one of the apostles, and who the authorities were actually trying to arrest at the time of the crucifixion? And the answer is yes, we do know such a person, and it's Lazarus. If you read John 11, which contains the story of Lazarus, it makes it clear at the end of it that many people were coming to believe in Jesus because of Lazarus, and so the authorities were trying to put him to death too. And so it, you know, this is not proof it's Lazarus. It could be anybody. It could be someone we've never even heard of whose name is not preserved. The probable reason, though, that his name is not preserved here in Mark is because Mark is using a technique that various biblical scholars have noted called protective anonymity. There are certain people in the Passion narrative who lived in the Jerusalem area or were in the Jerusalem area who engaged in actions that could be considered revolutionary actions. And so Matthew, Mark, and Luke suppress their names so that they can't get in trouble with the Jerusalem authorities. But they tend to be revealed in John's gospel. And so whoever this was, it looks like Mark has given him protective anonymity. And, well, the name Lazarus gets revealed in John's gospel, so that fits with that theory too. Like I said, it's not proof, but it, to my mind, it's the most plausible theory, assuming we've heard of this person, assuming we would know his name, it's most plausibly Lazarus.
0: Thank you, Ranger Grant, very much for the question. I got to say, especially that last part about Lazarus, this is why I always say I love doing Bible stuff with Jimmy. A good reason to buy his new book, Evidence for Christ, How We Know That Jesus is the Messiah. I love that kind of detective work, and that Lazarus answer seems quite compelling to me. Check it out. Take a look at the new book, Evidence for Christ, How We Know That Jesus is the Messiah. All right, this one comes from Gosh. Gosh darn it. I guess I should have read the whole name. The guy's
1: first
0: name is...
1: First name Gosh, last name darn it.
0: Yes. Okay, Gosh darn it. Here's the question. Here's a question for Jimmy. In Genesis chapter 1, verses 20 through 23, it discusses how God created life. It started with water animals, then birds, then land animals. Does that not, in fact, mirror how we acknowledge the evolution of life on Earth exactly, from life beginning in water, then dinosaurs, birds in parentheses, and then mammals?
1: Well, it's an interesting speculation, but I'm afraid the answer is no. So let's read what Genesis actually says. It says, this is starting on the fifth day, and God said, let the waters swarm with swarms of living creatures, and let birds fly across the earth, across the expanse of the heavens. So God created the great sea creatures and every living creature that moves, with which the waters swarm according to their kinds, and every winged bird according to its kind. And God saw that it was good, and he blessed them and said, be fruitful and multiply and fill the waters in the seas, in the seas, and let birds multiply on the earth. And there was evening and there was morning the fifth day. And then on the sixth day, And God said, let the earth bring forth living creatures according to their kinds, livestock and creeping things, and the beasts of the earth according to their kinds. And it was so. So the what's happening here is, and I guess I should back up a step for just a second. In the 6 days of creation, they come in two sets. In the first set, because we're told at the beginning that the earth was formless and void, or formless and empty. So the earth has two problems at the beginning when it's created. It's formless. It's not properly structured. And so what God does on the first 3 days of creation is he structures the world by making a series of separations. He separates day from night. On the first day, he separates the waters below from the waters above on the second day. So we get the earth, we get the seas and the sky. And then he separates the waters below from each other so that dry land appears. That in St. Thomas Aquinas is called the work of, I'm actually blanking on that one. He has names for both of these. The second 3 days, though, he calls the work of adornment, where God the work of distinction is Aquinas' name for the first 3 days. Then in the second 3 days, we have the work of adornment, where God goes back over the same three realms in the same order and populates them. So on the fourth day, he populates the day and the night with the sun, the moon, and the stars. On the fifth day, he populates the sky and the sea with birds and fish. And then on the sixth day, he populates the land with land animals and man. Now, these terms have to be understood in the way they would have been understood by the ancient Hebrews, and because that's to whom this text is being written. Well, even though modern birds are descended from theropod dinosaurs, ancient Hebrews would not have understood this as a reference to theropod dinosaurs. They would have thought of theropod dinosaurs, and they did find skeletons of dinosaurs in the ancient world, but they would have thought of them as dragons, or a different kind of creature entirely. They wouldn't have thought of them as birds. Also, if you notice the sequence in what's happening here, the birds are appearing before other land animals. But that is not what is indicated by modern science. Modern science suggests that flight is an adaptation that developed after other land animals had already existed. You know, some of them began to have feathers, and then they began to be able to glide with their feathers and take, you know, longer leaps to get away from predators and stuff. And then they eventually developed to where they could fully fly. They weren't just gliders anymore, you know, like flying squirrels and stuff like that. So the science that we get suggests that the sequence start, if we're confining ourselves just to these three groups, the sequence went fish, then land animals, then birds. But that's not what the author of Genesis is presenting us with. Instead, he's basing his account on the structure of these three realms, how God first distinguished these different realms, and then how God populated these different realms. So it's not trying to give us a scientific account, it's trying to give us a literary account that teaches various theological lessons, including that God is responsible for the structure of the world around us, and God is responsible for all the different creatures we see around us.
0: Thank you very much, gosh darn it, for that question. Jimmy Akin, our guest. Jimmy, today is a Friday. What do you got dropping on Jimmy Akin's Mysterious World today?
1: Well, I have an episode talking about Jesus's most popular, most misunderstood prophecy. Now, his most popular prophecy is that he was going to die and rise again. That's mentioned in various brief statements multiple times in the Gospels. But he's got a really long prophecy that is next to his resurrection the most famous, and it's his most misunderstood prophecy. Oh. So I'm going to tell you what that prophecy is in today's episode, and I'm going to tell you what it really means.
0: All right, I'm going to tell you how to get to, you know, go to mysterious.fm or Jimmy Akin's YouTube channel. I'll give more detail when we come back on the other side. And then lots more mysterious, weird questions for Jimmy.
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3: This is your KLOJ weather forecast for Manhattan, Kansas. Today, chance of afternoon sprinkles, cloudy becoming sunny, high 71 degrees, calm wind becoming northeast 5 miles per hour. Tonight, mostly clear, low 47 degrees, northwest wind 5 miles per hour becoming calm. Saturday, increasing clouds, high 84 degrees, southwest wind 5 to 10 miles per hour.
4: The current temperature, 70 degrees.
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0: Welcome back. Catholic Answers Live. Jesus' most misunderstood prophecy? Is that, that's what it is today?
1: Yep.
0: On Jimmy Akin's Mysterious World? Jesus' most misunderstood prophecy. People get it wrong. And Jimmy will set you straight today. You can go to mysterious.fm. You can go anywhere where you get your podcasts. It really is one of the most popular documentary podcasts out there. And you can just go to Jimmy's new, well, I say new. It's not new now. It's his well-established YouTube channel, the Jimmy Akin channel.
1: It is so not new. It took me 12 years to get up to 100,000 subscribers.
0: Yeah, I'm sorry. Jimmy, was it always called a channel, or was it called something else before? Because
1: yeah.
0: It was always called a channel. All right. Well, I'm just late.
1: As I remember,
0: because I remember about 6 months ago, somebody telling me you're supposed to call it the Jimmy Akin channel on, and so I thought it was new, but it was just they were straightening me out. Hey, it's weird questions for Jimmy. We get millions of these, millions. All right, maybe it's slight, but it's very slight hyperbole in that. But we get so many weird questions for Jimmy, and we like to share them with him on the air and get his answers. This one comes from S. Medrano, 1964.
1: Nope. It actually comes from Gravel AMDG.
0: S. Medrano, I got you excited, but hang on. You're going to be one question after. Gravel AMDG asks, I sometimes wonder why it is permissible to use meteorology, but not astrology. Why can I observe the movements of air parcels and high and low pressure fronts to decide I shouldn't plan a picnic for this weekend because it will likely rain, but I cannot turn my eyes a little higher and observe the movements of the heavenly bodies to know that I shouldn't plan my clarinet recital for August when Mercury is in retrograde?
1: Okay, so I guess I should start by mentioning a bit of the history of meteorology and astrology. Now, meteorology is the study of weather, and people have noticed various predictive signs of what the weather is going to be for thousands of years. I mean, Jesus himself notes that even his opponents can predict, oh, it's going to be a hot day today, based on signs that they see. But he then chastises them for not being able to read the signs of the times that point to the coming of God's kingdom. But they could detect, you know, natural phenomena in the weather based on various cues, and that would be a primitive form of meteorology. Now, meteorology is a very developed science where we've got satellites and can watch the formation and motion of weather patterns and predict what's likely to happen based on historical data. And we can say, okay, here we've got this cloud front that's moving at this speed over this place, so it's going to arrive here in this place at this time. Now, it's not perfect, but it is something that has enough science behind it that we can make reasonable predictions with it. Okay, so that's meteorology. What about astrology? Well, it was assumed in the ancient world. Now, in the ancient world, there was no distinction between astronomy and astrology. They were one thing. Mm-hmm. And they were the study of the stars in the heavens. And that included not just the background fixed stars, but the wandering stars that move around against the fixed stars that form the constellations. Those wandering stars are, so a star is any light in the sky. So the stars that wandered against the constellations were the sun, the moon, Mercury, Venus, Mars, Jupiter, and Saturn. And those are the seven classical planets, because the Greek word planetes means wanderer. These are the ones that wander. Today, we don't think of the sun and the moon as planets, but historically they were. Now, the idea then was that these things were watching up in the sky, you know, turning and wandering and stuff like that. They got to be having an influence down here on Earth. And so astrology was just an attempt to predict what the effects of the heavenly bodies would be down here on Earth, because it's obvious they have effects. I mean, the sun comes up in the day and makes it warm, and it goes away at night and makes it dark and colder.
0: I have noticed
1: so,
0: that.
1: Yeah, so it's clear they have an effect on us. The moon is also tied with various phenomena in nature. So it's clear that the heavenly bodies do have an influence on us. Now, what some cultures did with that was they combined it with the idea of fatalism, that and said, oh, they have so much influence that they just determine everything that happens down here on Earth. And that conflicts. So, like, there were Greeks, for example, who said that. But that conflicts with the Christian doctrine of free will. And so, as a result, once Christianity got started, you had this mixed tradition regarding astrology. Obviously, the heavenly bodies have some effect, but they don't take away our free will. And so, you'll find both positive statements regarding astrology from Christians and negative statements regarding astrology from Christians. The same thing with in Judaism, although it wasn't always framed in terms of free will. But, you know, they knew that the other nations focused on astrology and trying to predict what influence the heavenly bodies would have on Earth. But Jews would say, but God is the one who determines the destiny of the Jewish people.
0: Oh.
1: So there was a saying in came to be a saying in Judaism, there is no mazel for Israel. Mazel being the word for a planet or, you know, a star. And so it's like the stars don't control our destiny, God does. So you have similar mixed statements about astrology in Jewish circles, although there were Jews who practiced astrology. In fact, the Dead Sea Scrolls contain astrological material. And we found astrological material, like there's a famous synagogue that has the zodiac as a mosaic on its floor from this time period. So you have this kind of mixed reception of astrology and during in Jewish and Christian circles, and that continued throughout Christian history. By the Middle Ages, you had a kind of synthesis where individuals like Thomas Aquinas would say, okay, what can be predicted, astrologers can predict certain things, like storms or earthquakes or things that don't directly involve the free will of men. But what they you can't predict is what an individual man is going to do on a particular occasion because he's got free will. Now, that doesn't mean you can't establish a probability of what he's likely to do because the stars, in Aquinas' view, can affect our passions. So if you've got a guy who's disposed, let's say he's a king, he's disposed towards anger, and then the stars are giving him more anger right now, most people just go with their feelings. So you can say he's probably going, this king is going to make an anger-filled decision on this day because of his own nature and because of the stars, but you can't say it for 100% because he does have free will and could resist his passions. Now, that happens with individuals, but what about large bodies of people? Well, if most people go with their feelings and you're trying to predict what a large body of people are going to do, you can say, well, most of them are probably going to go with their feelings, and so you could make predictions not so much about individuals but about large groups of people. And so astrologers could also predict things like wars that involve large groups of people. So this was the kind of the medieval Christian consensus before the Scientific Revolution. But then the Scientific Revolution happened, and we started to study, well, exactly what influence do the heavenly bodies have more closely? And it turns out they don't seem to have as much influence as people in the past thought. They obviously have some. The sun and the moon clearly have influences, but the other planets, not so much. So if you look like in the Catechism of the Catholic Church, it rejects horoscopes, which are one particular form of astrology based on when, you know, exactly you were born and where the planets all were at the time. It rejects them on the grounds that they falsely reveal the future. So the problem is not with using natural signs, including signs in outer space, to predict what's going to happen, like, you know, meteorology predicts what's going to happen. The problem is it doesn't work. At least horoscopes don't work, not the way they should. But to the extent you could find influences from outer space that affect things here on Earth, you can make predictions. There actually is a correlation between what star sign you were born in and various outcomes, like how much education you get, how tall you grow, do you have a predisposition to depression or schizophrenia or stuff like that. And it really is correlated. People born in certain star signs have one set of outcomes. People born 6 months later in a different set of star signs, they have different outcomes. And we know what causes this. It's the sun. And it has nothing spooky behind it. What it is because Earth has an axial tilt of 23 degrees on average, depending on when you were conceived, your mother got more or less exposure to daylight while you were in the womb because the length of the day changes. And so if you were in the womb during the summer months when the days are long here in the northern hemisphere, your mom got a lot of sunlight, and that meant she was able to make a lot of vitamin D. Uh-huh. And that vitamin D affected you as an embryo in a way that it would have continuing effects later in life that would affect things like how big you grew, how much education you get, what mental illnesses are you prone towards. And if you were born in the winter, your mom got less sunlight. She therefore made less vitamin D and you got less vitamin D. And so there actually are predictions you can make based on heavenly influences. And in fact, there's such a thing called another one that obviously you could make predictions upon. We have this near-Earth asteroid monitoring system where we're watching asteroids. Are we likely to have any big ones smack into us? Well, okay, if we saw a big one come heading towards Earth that was really going to hit us, you could make predictions based on that. But there also is what's known as space weather. There are actual sites that you can go to that deal with space weather, and they look at things like, what's the sun doing right now? Are there coronal mass ejections that are heading our way? And stuff like that. And so there's a sense in which today astrology and meteorology have intersected. It's just we don't tend to think of it as astrology because it's has a scientific basis. But if you think of astrology just in terms of, do the heavenly bodies have influences on Earth? Well, they obviously do. It's just today, and you can use those to make predictions. It's just that we tend not to think of them as astrological today.
0: Oh, my goodness. I'm very glad we got that in Gravel AMDG. Thank you very much for that. We'll take a quick break. Right back with more weird questions for Jimmy Akin on Catholic Answers Live.
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0: pray for themselves? Can they pray for the other souls in purgatory or for us? Has there ever been a communication or action from a soul in purgatory that is recognized by the church as authentic? Oh, interesting.
1: Okay, well, we got several related questions there, but I want to start with the idea that they can't help themselves. In looking at what the church has actually taught regarding purgatory, I don't see any places where the magisterial documents I would expect to see this in have said they can't pray for themselves. What there is a long-standing theological opinion on is that they can't earn merit in the very qualified sense in which that's even possible once they're no longer alive. In other words, they can't do new good actions that God would reward. That's all merit is doing an action that God chooses to reward. And so it has been a common opinion that they can't do that anymore. One reason for that would be we do have some statements, like in the book of Hebrews, it says it is appointed for man once to die and then comes judgment. And you could infer from that you can't do anything good after death that would get you a bigger reward at judgment. I would say that's a bit of a shaky inference, but I can see how someone would make that inference. But what the opinion has been is they can't do anything meritorious after they've died. That's not to say they can't have conversations with God and can't ask for mercy, because you don't have to merit anything in order to ask for mercy. Psychelic, let's suppose you've just committed a huge mortal sin.
0: Okay.
1: You are not in a state of grace. You have no personal merit at the moment. Can you ask God to be merciful to you?
0: Yes, definitely.
1: Yeah, that's part of how you're going to get back into a state of grace.
0: As a matter of fact, I better ask God to be merciful to me. Yeah.
1: So merely the fact that even if you grant that they can't merit in the afterlife, which I would still want to see documentation on to call that a teaching rather than an opinion, it still doesn't mean they can't pray for themselves. So I don't see any reason why they can't pray for themselves. It's then up to God. Does he choose to respond to those prayers? Having said that, S. Medrano asks, can they pray for other souls in purgatory? Well, I would say sure. You know, they can pray for other people. They're being purified in charity, and charity is concerned with the good of others. So sure, they could pray for others. It's not like there's a list of, so far as we know, there's not a list of forbidden topics that people in the afterlife are not allowed to address with God. So I could ask God for mercy for me. I could ask God to give mercy to my neighbor in purgatory. What about the third category S. Medrano mentions, us? Can they pray for us? Well, here, and there's actually been a difference of opinion regarding this historically, but the Catechism of the Catholic Church, now I would say based on my principle, anybody can talk to God about anything unless God says, shut up, I don't want to hear it. So I would say, well, they can pray for themselves. They could pray for their neighbors in purgatory. So of course they can pray for us and ask God to be merciful to us. And that's the direction that the Catechism leans in. If you look at Catechism of the Catholic Church, paragraph 958, it says, our prayer for them, meaning the souls in purgatory, is capable not only of helping them, so we can help them by our prayers, but also of making their intercession for us effective. So the Catechism seems to envision the souls in purgatory as interceding or praying for us. So that, I think, deals with the first part of S. Medrano's question. He then says, has there ever been a communication or action from a soul in purgatory that is recognized by the church as authentic? Well, I am not aware of one that has been run through the discernment process the way a very small number of Marian apparitions have.

0: you know, using the modern system where they do a careful investigation and eventually the local bishop or the congregation of the Doctrine of the Faith issues a statement saying this is worthy of belief. That's a fairly modern process. It's only been applied to a handful of times and only to Major Marian and other apparitions. I'm not aware of it being applied to any purgatorial souls. Having said that, there have been different ways of handling. Before I forget, there is in Rome, the name of the church is the Church of the Sacred Heart of Suffering. That's the English translation. I've actually been there. This church contains a purgatory museum. It's not a big museum. It's like one room, but it has various artifacts and you know, information about them, photographs and things like that, of that have allegedly been influenced by souls in purgatory. Now, I don't know who compiled the museum, but it is being presented under church auspices because it's a room in the Church of the Sacred Heart of Suffering. And that at least is some form of recognition of you know, these things of purgatorial mm-hmm. souls manifesting, having apparitions of purgatorial souls. There is a higher form, though, in Gregory the Great's dialogues. Now, Gregory the Great was a pope. He's Pope Gregory the First. He's one of only a few popes commonly called the Great. And one of the things that was great about him is he wrote a 4-volume set called the Dialogues, in which he and his deacon Peter have dialogues about paranormal experiences. And I've looked at his book a lot, but recently I did a thematic analysis of it, classifying all the different paranormal experiences that Gregory reports. And some of them clearly do reflect the idea of purgatory. I mean, Gregory and Peter discuss, like, can we help the departed with our prayers, and do they experience a fire, or can their purification take other forms? And there are a bunch of purgatorial experiences and purgatorial apparitions reported in the dialogues. Well, this is not a modern formal decree that's gone through the big, long process, but it is a pope and a doctor of the church saying, I think these are worthy of belief.
1: Right.
0: So that's some form of papal approval, even if it's not the modern formal kind. I'll give you an example. This is one of my favorites. Gregory says that he got this from the Bishop of Ostia. Ostia is like right next to Rome, so this is a neighboring bishop. The bishop's name was Felix. So Felix of Ostia tells Gregory the Great about a pastor from Tauriana, so he's a church pastor. He would regularly go to the bathhouse and take baths, because people didn't have bathtubs in their own homes in that day. And there would be bath attendants, you know, who would help you, you know, move you around in the bathhouse. And there were, I'll spare the lecture on how Roman bathhouses worked for another day.
1: Okay.
0: But they had attendants to hand you towels and stuff like that. And so this pastor encounters this guy in the bathhouse. He's never seen him before. He's a stranger. And he just thinks of him as a bath attendant. But he keeps encountering this guy, and he thinks, this guy has been so helpful, I should do something to reward him. And so he gets a couple of loaves of bread, and he goes to the bathhouse, he sees the attendant. The attendant helps him just like normal, and then as he's getting ready to go, the pastor says, by the way, I really appreciate all your help. I got you these 2 loaves of bread as a thank you. And the dude says, I'm sorry, I can't take them. I'm a soul in purgatory. In fact, I'm the former owner of the bathhouse, and I was sent back here to serve others because of my sins. But there's more to the story, and I'll tell it to you on the other side of the break.
1: Oh, I love this story from Gregory the Great about Felix of Ostia, the Bishop of Ostia. I can't wait to hear what happens and who's going to get the bread. With me, it always comes down to who's going to get the snacks in this story. Jimmy Akin is our guest. It's Weird Questions for Jimmy Akin. We've got a whole hour. more. Well, we could probably do about 10 or 12 hours with what we've got, but we'll get another hour in, and you can come back for that. Lots of great weird questions coming up right after this on Catholic Answers Live.

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4: In the hospital ward, the psychiatrist tried to help the man who insisted he was dead. Nothing worked. Finally, one of the therapists asked the man if he knew that dead men didn't bleed. The man said, "Of course dead people don't bleed." 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The psychiatrist figured he had solved the problem. Until the man looked at his bleeding finger and said, "Son of a gun, dead men do bleed." Some people will believe lies no matter. I do sometimes, but Jesus is working on it. He'll help you too if you ask him. I'm Steve Brown. You think about that. Share what you just heard with a friend. 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
7: The Eucharist is the greatest of all the sacraments because it contains in a substantial way the person of Christ who is the author of life. It is the one sacrament to which all of the other sacraments look. Imagine six arrows in a circle, all pointing to a center. The center is the Eucharist. The six arrows are the other sacraments. The Eucharist is the sun, around which the other sacraments revolve as planets. All the other sacraments share in its power, and they perfect themselves in the celebration of the Eucharist. It is a sacrament that is so sublime that human reason could never guess at it. Divine love is far deeper than we know.
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10: The current temperature, 71 degrees.
11: From EWTN News Nightly in Washington, D.C., I'm Veronica Dudo with an EWTN News link. Secretary of State Marco Rubio says the U.S. expects a response from Iran today to potentially end the war, adding he's hoping it's a serious offer. Meanwhile, the Italian foreign minister reaffirms strong U.S.-Europe ties after talks with Rubio in Italy. Partial results from local elections in England show significant losses for Prime Minister Keir Starmer's Labour Party and gains for its rival Reform UK. Starmer says he won't resign after the votes, which are seen as an unofficial referendum on his leadership. Pope Leo XIV celebrates 1 year of his pontificate, making a pastoral visit to Pompeii. He invited the faithful to pray the rosary for peace during Mass celebrated in front of the shrine of Our Lady of the Rosary. I'm Veronica Dudo with EWTN News Nightly. Join us tonight.

0: Let's see. Anna Newby, 7430, wants to know, what will happen to our pets after the rapture?
1: Well, it's going to depend on how you define the rapture. The way the rapture is commonly understood, it's an event that occurs before the return, the second coming of Jesus Christ, which is understood to happen, on this view, before a thousand-year reign that happens before the end of the world and the final resurrection of the dead and so forth. So the sequence goes rapture, at the second coming, then a millennium of time where Jesus reigns on earth, then the end of the world. This is called the premillennial rapture because the rapture is placed before the millennium, where Christ reigns physically on earth before the end of the world. So if we stick with that definition, as opposed to allowing the rapture to float and occur in some other sequence, if you're insisting on a pre-tribulational, premillennial rapture, or even just a premillennial rapture, then I would say what happens to our pets is the same thing that would happen to them after the second coming of King Arthur. Because, you know, there's that legend in Britain that King Arthur is going to return when Britain needs him the most. And I don't think that's going to happen.
0: I see. Yeah.
1: So you could ask what's going to happen to our pets after a premillennial rapture. It's an undefined set because a premillennial rapture is not going to happen, just the way the second coming of King Arthur is not going to happen. On the other hand, if you allow the rapture to occur at other times, like right at the second coming at the end of the world, then we can get a little clearer idea what will happen to our pets. Because the passage in 1 Thessalonians 4:17 that is often taken as the primary basis for the rapture does describe us meeting Christ in the air at the second coming. But it doesn't say we then go up to heaven and chill out for 7 years and then come back down for an earthly reign. If you read scholarly commentaries, they'll point out that this meeting that St. Paul describes is based on an existing custom of the day, which was when you have a visiting dignitary come into your city, the population, to show him honor, goes out to meet him and then escort him back to their city. So, like, if Caesar was coming back to Rome after being off fighting a military conquest or something, well, Caesar's coming back, the population of Rome goes out to meet him and then escorts him back to Rome to show him honor. And that's the paradigm that's in the mind of St. Paul when he's talking about this event. When Christ descends from heaven, then the living and the dead among his followers, the Christians, will go out to meet him and escort him back to earth for the final judgment and the beginning of the eternal order with the new heavens and the new earth. So in that case, Psychelet, let's suppose you're living in a house in Rome.
0: Okay.
1: And you got a pet dog or a pet cat.
0: Yeah.
1: And you go out to meet Caesar when he's returning to Rome. What happens to your pet dog or your pet cat?
0: They probably wait till I get home. And then I feed
1: them. Yeah, they wait. Good. They wait till you get home. So that's what would happen to our pets if you let the rapture float. We'll go up. We'll meet Jesus. We'll come. They'll wait. Our pets will wait here on earth, presumably, for us. And then when we get back with Jesus, the whole world will be renovated. And our pets will participate in that renovated world the same way we will.
0: Jimmy Akin's been our guest. If you've got weird questions, get them to Jimmy, get them to us, and we'll gather them up and give them to Jimmy on the next Weird Questions with Jimmy Akin. I'm delighted to be holding in my hands the newest book from Jimmy Akin. Get it now. Evidence for Christ. How we know that Jesus is the Messiah. You can get it wherever you get your books, but you can certainly get it over at shop.catholic.com. Evidence for Christ. How we know that Jesus is the Messiah, out now. I'm excited about it, from Jimmy Akin. That'll do it for us. We'll see you next time, God willing, right here on Catholic Answers Live.
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7: Hey, fear is an old bad. Sometimes it's like the canary in the mine shaft. If the canary dies, it's time to leave. If, for instance, you're not afraid of thieves enough to lock your car, you're going to get robbed. If you aren't afraid of a gun pointed at your head, you're going to get shot. And if you aren't afraid of God sometimes, you're probably worshiping an idol. The scripture says it's a fearful thing to fall into the hands of the living God. Scripture also says that love casts out fear, and God loves you, and He's your Father. Take your fears to Him. You may still have a bit of fear, but then, as I said, that's not all bad. I'm Steve Brown. You think about that. Share what you just heard with a friend. 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
13: Peace be to you. Now there actually is such a thing in the world as authoritarianism. It is communism. What is the essence of authoritarianism? Well, I would say it was threefold. First, it subjects the mind to dogmas. Two, it makes fear the basis of obedience. Three, it destroys freedom of thought. Now, the Church has none of these qualities. It could not have them. Because remember that our Blessed Lord lived in the midst of authoritarianism. The people among whom he moved were under the power of the Romans. Furthermore, all of the Pharisees were authoritarian. So when, therefore, our Blessed Lord founded his Church, naturally, he made it a bulwark against all forms of authoritarianism.
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18: The Pope of Peace. With wars raging across the globe, we examine the first year of Pope Leo XIV's papacy on this anniversary of his election to the throne of St. Peter. Our expert panel discusses Leo's reoccurring theme of peace.
19: What is he like as a person? How would you describe him?
20: He has a great sense of humor, very systematic. He was a mathematician.
18: An Augustinian approach to one of the most high-profile jobs on earth. We'll look at the mindset that informs Pope Leo's mission.
21: Our dad would take the Bible out and read Bible stories. We always prayed before dinner. Our parents always, every evening after dinner, prayed the rosary.
18: A brother's take on how a boy became a pope and Leo's impact on everyday Catholics. A sampling of opinions and pictures showing the